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I'm Radio Adelaide 101.5 FM. You just heard from two amazing Central Coast legends. Actually, we heard from Thelma Bloom, who was just recently in Adelaide celebrating her I Don't Play That Song Anymore tour. It was a beautiful sort of acoustic intimate session at the Woodville Town Hall just sort of a week ago. So we heard from Thelma Bloom with No One, teaming up with Golden Features. We also heard from Miss Kanina Backstreet. She's also a wonderful artist and legend, beautiful person as well. Ruby Archer, though, is also from the Central Coast. That one is the all-experimental track that I played for you last week, and we got a lot of positive feedback on it, so I thought I'd sneak that in again this week. Ruby Archer is the name of that one, and Worship the Flora. We have a brand new track fresh off the press for you guys this morning. Also, we are going to go to Melbourne's Inner Northern Suburbs for this one. They are freshly formed, so that's why we are shouting out these guys. They're called Post Fiction, and this track in particular is fantastic. It's called Play Yourself, and it's just an upbeat track. What more can I say? We're also going to hear from Baby Chino. They are about to release, or have released, their debut album, Green Light Turned Red. We're going to play for you Violent Fate from, again, Melbourne, from a four-piece band. Two Melbourne-based groups. Very upbeat, very fresh off the press for you guys this morning. Harley on the way as well. It is about to go 44 minutes past nine. Hopefully you don't have to be anywhere too quickly. It's very windy out there, actually. So maybe pack, you know, I don't know if a brolly would help because it's so windy. Maybe just a rain jacket. Apparently, it's looking like a top of 16 degrees. A bit chilly. And showers every now and then. 9:45.

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You're on 101.5 FM. That was Baby Chino with Violent Fate, fresh off the tracks for you guys this morning. They are wonderful sort of Melbourne inner northern suburbs four-piece. They've just released their debut album, Green Light Turned Red. So make sure you go and have a listen because it's got that sort of indie rock sort of great sound to it. Very fresh sound, actually. Before that, also speaking of a fresh sound, Post Fiction, also from Melbourne's inner northern suburbs, a Paramore sort of esque sound. I really like that one. It's called Play Yourself. It came out just 4 days ago, and huge news for Post Fiction because they've only just formed this year. So this is their fresh debut tracks to be heard, and they're just fantastic. They sound like a group that have been going for a lot longer than just 2026. We are going to hear from Harley up in the sort of Gold Coast area because this is their sixth track, completing again their debut EP. So lots of fresh sounds, fresh bands for you sourced from across Australia. But don't go away because we're coming back home. I've got Caressa and the Vernons coming up for you, as well as Marlophone, some Dan Higgins. And then we'll take it down a notch with some Swan Pond and Greg Williams on the way as well. We've got the wonderful Quizmaster coming in closer to 11 a.m. Today's going to be a little bit different. We're going to be testing each other and just learning about each other, having a good chat because it's good to know one another, you know? We've also got a good one from Velvet Moth coming up after Greg Williams, so stick around. It is 9 minutes to 10. I love having you by my side, and let's get on with it. This is Harley with Gold up next. We've got Caressa and the Vernons on the way.

Caressa there, or Caressa the band, recently teamed up with Tin Town on the 22nd and often are doing gigs around the city. So make sure you go and check them out while you can. We played for you the Vernons, Please Don't Stop It, and also some Harley before that. We're going to play some Marlophone up next. Nintendo Era Hero is the name of this track. Believe it or not, that's actually really hard to say. And these guys have a whole album which is called Remembered Adventures in Wide Scale. It just came out on the 14th of this month from the trio. We are also going to hear from Dan Higgins with Incandescent. He's local. And Swan Pond from the Gold Coast with Famous coming up, along with some Greg Williams with sort of a U2 sort of sound. Greg Williams actually spends his time between Melbourne and Adelaide. He was an Adelaidean and spends a lot of his time here still, and loves spending time between the two. So we love and shout out to Greg Williams. We've also got the local band Velvet Moth on the way with a really sort of, what would you say, really catchy one, sort of almost 60s, 70s indie rock sound. Dana, Don't You Run, coming up right after some Swan Pond, Greg Williams, and what you're going to hear right now is some Dan Higgins. You're on Radio Adelaide 101.5 FM. This is Local Noise.

Greg Williams there. This Life, First Life is the name of that track. He's recently just released sort of like a double single with This Life, First Life and Through My Hands. It's called Through My Hands, This Life and Other Lives. Make sure you go and check it out. It's a very U2 kind of song, that one. I really, really like it. If that name sort of rings a bell, then you would understand the name from the band, the Young Homebuyers, Playloud, the Everies, Splurge, those sort of sounds. So he was the front man and musician for those wonderful bands, and he's just released and has been working on his acclaimed solo project, including an amazing album, Stone on Stone. So make sure you go and check it out. Greg Williams is the name of the artist. He spends his life between Adelaide and Melbourne. We have some Joe Page on the way. Here lays She That Hated Everyone. I think everyone can relate to that on some days. Joe Page is a wonderful artist from the beautiful Eyre Peninsula, Port Lincoln. Shout out to my Lincolnites wherever you are listening from. We absolutely love the whole of Australian music, but, you know, we have a special, special bias for South Australia, the Eyre Peninsula, Fleuro Peninsula, like Shay Lee, those sorts of things. So this one is Joe Page, and after this you're going to hear straight back from home, Velvet Moth, Dana, Don't You Run, a very fun track. This is Joe Page. It is 21 minutes past 10. My name is Sarah. I'll be with you for another couple of hours until 12 p.m. We're coming up within the next half an hour, though. The wonderful Quizmaster will be in, and today we'll be doing things a little bit differently, just having a bit of a chat, getting to know each other a little bit more so that we can see what we can test each other on in the future, you know? You're on Radio Adelaide 101.5 FM. We're bringing you your community sound, so thank you for being our wonderful neighbours. It has just gone 21 minutes past 10.

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Vision Quest is the name of that track. They are local to our very beautiful city, Adelaide. Badland Caravan is the name of the band. Before that, we played you some local bands as well. Velvet

Moth. Dana, Don't You Run, a very groovy little number, that one. And Joe Page from the beautiful Eyre Peninsula, he lays She That Hated Everyone. Up next, I've got Call of Circadia, as well as some Anya Anastasia and Jupiter Saloon, all very local. I Can Hear a Calling is the name of this next track. And after this, you're going to hear the, one of the upcoming singles from Anya Anastasia's next EP release, which is a beautiful one. It's going to be called Ever Spring. You're going to hear No Sympathy straight after this one. Both of these are a little bit experimental, something we enjoy doing here on Local Noise. And coming up closer to 11, the wonderful Jack will be in for a little bit of a chat. We also have some more local bands like Puree, some Sunsick Daisy, and the Dandy Buzzkills and some Stormy Lou on the way as well. So get comfy, get grooving, because we've got some great Australian music that are home and local to your very own city. These are your neighbours. These are your people. Call of Circadia is the name of this next band. I Can Hear Her Calling. You're on Radio Adelaide 101.5 FM. I love having you here with me each and every morning.

cool of Circadia there. I Can Hear Her Calling is the name of that track. They are local to South Australia, Adelaide. And before that, I'd play for you some Badland Caravan with Vision Quest as well. Don't worry, as promised, we've still got Anya Anastasia and some Jupiter Saloon on the way. But I just want to give a quick shout out that just about a few gigs that are happening over the next I nearly said month, but that is way too long. Over the next week. So we are looking at some beautiful local sounds. And we're talking about like some free gigs as well as some paid gigs. So the top two free gigs over the next couple of days include Phoebe Manglaris, Sasha Yard, Emily Grace. We also have a different little gig that's full of Exit Plan, Temple, and the Celines, who are just absolutely brilliant live, all six of those, to be honest, as well as coming up, we also have Gapco Video Essay and the wonderful Cherry Daisies. And another free gig coming up as well is the Naked Now Ciara Ferguson, also teaming up together. And if you're into sort of the 80s and 90s sounds, there's definitely an 80s and 90s night out happening on the 28th, so in 3 nights' time. Darren, that one is certainly for you. Shout out to Darren from my local butcher. So you're listening to Radio Adelaide 101.5 FM at the moment. We're going to go through some gigs shortly, but let's get back into the music. We're going to celebrate people who are close to home, and you can't get much closer than Anya Anastasia. This is from her upcoming LP, which is going to be called Everspring. I've played for you Mothership before as well. Some beautiful and experimental sounds coming from Anya from our city centre. After this, you're going to hear from the wonderful and beautiful sort of jazzy Jupiter Saloon, and on the way I've got some Puree and Sunzik Daisy, as well as the Dandy Buzzkills and some Stormy Lou, all local to South Australia. It is 19 minutes to 11. Coming up, we also have the wonderful Jack coming in for a bit of a chat.

You're joining Sarah on Radio Adelaide 101.5 FM. And you just heard from some local bands, of course, which is, you know, all to do with local noise, of course. Who would have thunk? We heard from Jupiter Saloon, Groove On, which is, an actual groovy sort of jazzy sound. Puro with Oh Boy. Before that, played for you some Anya Anastasia, who's from the beautiful Mount Lofty Ranges, and Call of Circadia and Bad Lad Caravan, as well as Velvet Moth and Joe Page, just to name drop a few. And speaking of, the wonderful Joe Page actually has, from the Eyre Peninsula, has a wonderful gig coming up not too far away next month. She'll actually be joining check out this lineup. It is a powerhouse lineup. She'll be joining Zara Chantel, Rob Edwards, Jen Lush, Emerald, Charmaine Jones, Benjamin Roberts, and Alison Newman. That's coming up on September 19th. Don't worry, I will remind you, so you have plenty of time to save up and do whatever you need if you're like me. We're going to throw to the Dandy Buzzkills up next. I've got a double play for you, as well as some Stormy Lou on the way. Very fitting for today. Weather, I think. The Dandy Buzzkills, I've got a double play of Just For A While, You'll See Why, and Today I'm Really Gone, and we'll finish up with a beautiful Stormy Lou with Older, which is a very upbeat sort of sound from Stormy Lou. We also have some brand new sounds from Billiam on the way as well. We've got the track Birdman Rally, which only just came out from Melbourne's outer western suburbs. It's the second single to come from their upcoming album, which I'll tell you some more about as we get closer, as well as more closer to home. We're going to hear from the wonderful Empty Heads with Once Not Twice, but I'll remind you before we get there, the wonderful Jack has just joined us as well, so I'll make sure to give him a huge introduction in just a little while. This is the Dandy Buzzkills and some Stormy Lou on the way. We're going to get to know Jack and Sarah this morning on Radio Adelaide 101.5 FM. This is local noise. And one more thing, if you are enjoying the heavier sounds this morning, tune in 101.5 tonight, Mosh from 10 p.m. until 12 a.m. And huge news, 2026 is 130 years of votes for women in South Australia since 1896. So if that's sort of your thing as well, you enjoy going through, you know, candid conversations with guests from all sorts of diverse generations, cultures and identities, as well as celebrating and spotlighting Adelaide women in the arts, culture, politics and music, make sure you join us for Frocked Up from 6 p.m. tonight. So over to the Dandy Buzzkills and some Stormy Lou up next. 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

0: Hello, good morning, Adelaide. It is 10 past 11 and my wonderful good friend Jack is here with me this morning. And you know what time it is. Hello, Jack. How are you?
1: I'm going good, thanks. Sarah, how about you?
0: I'm going really well this morning. It's nice and cozy in here. And we're doing things a little bit differently this morning, aren't we?
1: Yeah, we are.
0: And would you like to have a little bit of, I guess, an introduction for our listeners of what to expect today?
1: Well, as usual, this is the show where I quiz Sarah on different topics.
0: Yes, each and every week we get to learn about, you know, different bands, maybe about Adelaide, just, you know, whatever we throw into the hat and pull out, basically.
1: Yeah. But last week Sarah quizzed me on questions based on Adelaide.
0: Yeah, a couple of them have stuck with me over the past week. I was partial to some wine at a wedding over the weekend and so had lots of memories pop up of our quiz. And so if you want to go back and listen, absolutely go to the Radio Adelaide website, radioadelaide.org.au, select last week's date and for Tuesday and local noise. And play along to your heart's content. See what you learn. See what you get right. Last week was specifically about, like, random Adelaide facts, which was really cool and interesting. So have a listen. And the week before and that, we've got Even Hannah and other local bands. So there's always something to play along with and learn. Yeah. Over to you, Jack.
1: Yeah, and Even Hannah was one of the bands I quizzed you on recently, Sarah.
0: It was very recently, yes. You've done... oh my god, I've gone blank. But you've done like Even Hannah. You also did some Stormy Lou a little while ago. You've done a whole bunch, really, haven't you? Like we're getting to a point where we need to start getting to know each other a bit more, so that we can start thinking about other quiz topics. You know?
1: Yeah. And for today's quiz, today's quiz is literally gonna fry your brain, Sarah. It might.
0: Uh-oh.
1: Yeah, the quiz is called Time to Fry Sarah's Brain.
0: Time to Fry... That seems a bit personal.
1: No offense.
0: Consider her brain already fried, so this will be nice and toasty reheated.
1: No offense, Sarah.
0: None taken at all. This is a fun space. I can't wait to hear what you come up with.
1: No, right?
0: Alrighty. I'm going to throw over to you whenever you're ready.
1: Yeah, well, unfortunately, these are my interview questions, so there won't be any ding-ding-ding-ding or just to let you know.
0: Oh, a week off from the buzzer sounds. We can both relax. It'll be good to... Actually, yeah, I'm going to ask you a few questions too this morning. So it's going to be good to get to know each other. If you at home have any questions, maybe some quiz topics, ideas, feedback, anything, head to radioadelaide.org.au. Check us an email, localnoise@radioadelaide.org.au, or we are on Instagram /localnoiseadelaide. Over to you, Jack.
1: Okay, for today's quiz, we've got five questions and a bonus playful question right after.
0: Beautiful. All right. Yes. Are you ready? I'm ready.
1: Oh, I am so ready.
0: Alrighty, here we go.
1: It is on.
0: It is on. Alrighty, he's getting ready. He's warming up. Okay. Hopefully my answers are satisfactory.
1: Okay. Question number one. If you could interview any musician, dead or alive, who would it be? And what is the first question you'd ask them?
0: Wow. Dead or alive.
1: If they've either passed away or they're still alive.
0: Actually, that's a really good question because, you know, my sort of discography background is definitely eclectic. There's going to be a whole bunch of, like, random suggestions that are popping up in my head. So it's going to be really hard to narrow it down to one or two. Do you have one that you would want to interview or, like, talk to?
1: I'd go... for alive, I'd probably go with... I'd go with Brian Johnson, lead singer from AC/DC.
0: Oh, very, very fitting with our backing track for our quizzes each and every week. That would be sick. That'd be really cool. Yes. Well, what would you ask him? I know I'm asking like, you the question.
1: Like, what is it like being the band's new lead singer?
0: Yeah, that'd be really cool.
1: And
0: what do we think?
1: What would be your answer, Sarah?
0: I think someone sort of soul or bluesies. Maybe even like Mama Cass. I wouldn't mind having a good sit with her. She's she's the beautiful woman who's saying you got to make your own kind of music. I think she's got some stories to tell and just some really good wisdom that I would love to just sit down and have a chat and, you know, pick her apart.
1: Yeah. And what would be the first question you'd ask her?
0: You know, it'd be so tempting to ask everything about the afterlife, but I think it would have to be something to do with music, right? So I think I would ask, how did you find that confidence in your own voice?
1: Well, that's a good one.
0: Because especially for, you know, rock and roll or soul, they've got a depth to them behind them and they've got some strength and power behind their vocals. And I want to know if she's like Maybelline, born like that, or like... I don't know, maybe it's trained. That's what I would want to know.
1: Yeah.
0: That was a good question, Jack.
1: Yeah, it was a good question.
0: Yeah.
1: Surely you remember our interview with Peter Coombe.
0: Oh, absolutely. I think about it often, actually. He recently did our Fringe, and he's just popped over to Melbourne to do their Fringe. And he's recently got more shows coming as well.
1: It was nice meeting him.
0: It was a privilege. It was such a pleasure meeting him, and I reckon we're probably going to have him back on.
1: Soon,
0: I reckon.
1: Because it is nice to meet a celebrity.
0: Ooh, a celebrity.
1: That's the word to use for most musicians.
0: It is, isn't it?
1: And singers.
0: Yeah.
1: Like Peter.
0: It's honestly, it is such a privilege and a pleasure to have a chat to these guys. And yeah.
1: Yeah. All right. Question number two. What is the most unexpected song that's become one of your guilty pleasures?
0: Oh, that's a good one. Anything Chaka Khan would have to be a sneaky little pleasure play for myself. Feel For You would have to be up there. Homer Simpson loves Chaka Khan. I love Chaka Khan.
1: That's a good one.
0: What about you? Have you got any? I think the other one is... What's the one... I have to think. What one would you choose?
1: Ooh, that's a hard one.
0: It is, isn't it? You have to try and have a think, don't you?
1: I don't know.
0: I think my other guilty pleasure would be Young Hearts, Run Free. Especially the Romeo and Juliet version, like Baz Luhrmann. Oh, fantastic. Oh, gosh.
1: Romeo and Juliet reminds me of that fairy tale.
0: Mm-hmm.
1: Which also became a movie at some point.
0: Oh, it did. Now a major motion picture and script and play and book and...
1: Well, I only watched the movie when I was in high school.
0: Yeah, I think it's in the curriculum. I think we all have to sit down and watch it. And begrudgingly at that age, most likely.
1: Yeah.
0: I certainly didn't understand what I was listening to.
1: Me neither.
0: Me hath no idea. All right, over to you, my lovely.
1: All right. Number three, if your life had a soundtrack right now, what would be the opener?
0: Oh. Hey, these are brilliant questions. Like, I hope the people at home are having a think about what theirs would be as well. what would it be? I don't know. Do you have a soundtrack to your life at the moment, Jack? Because I'm going to have a think for just a few seconds.
1: I had one like a song that was played in like a movie or something.
0: Yeah?
1: I'd go with something like Johnny B. Goode by Chuck Berry.
0: Oh, my God. Yes. Oh, that sums you up beautifully. Like, yeah. Oh.
1: Especially since it was played in Back to the Future.
0: Yes. Oh, beautifully. McFly. Doesn't really have the same ring to it as the American accent, the Australian accent does. What would be, I don't know, something, Temper Trap maybe? Actually, Joan and the Giants. Let's do Joan and the Giants. How could you?
1: Ooh.
0: Might even sneaky play that one in just a little while.
1: Yeah. All right. Second to last question before we go to the bonus. Question four is, what is the funniest or most memorable thing that's ever happened to you while on air or DJing an event?
0: Oh. What was it? What event? What sort of...
1: DJing an event.
0: Oh, DJing.
1: Or while on air.
0: Was that an embarrassing story or something shocking? What?
1: The question was, what was the most funniest or most memorable thing that's ever happened to you?
0: It has to be, actually, including you, Jack, has to be a little while ago. Like, we can't do this all the time, but sometimes what happens is we sit down and we have a quiz, and even if the topic is super serious, it's like the two of us get possessed by a giggly ghost, right? Like, sometimes it's just, like, the sound of silence. Thank you, Simon and Garfunkel. As well as, like, some seal clapping sounds and laughing sounds, because we can't get anything out. That's my funniest moment, is you coming up with some fantastic nicknames, like TJ and the JTs.
1: For Teen Jesus and the Gene Teasers.
0: Yes. And also, like, if I say a band name, because Australia, like, we don't care about our band names. We love having a little laugh with them or whatever. And so I think the funniest things is, like, you do your best to keep it under wraps, which I absolutely appreciate, but sometimes something makes you giggle, especially if it's a band name or something like that, and it sets me off, and it sets me off for the rest of the day. I have a huge smile on my face, and yeah, that's probably the most, like, funniest thing to have happened so far.
1: Yeah, a lot of things make us very giggly.
0: It does. That's why I'm like, I think there must be a ghost that possesses us in here. It makes us very giggly. Oh, I love spending a long time with you. But yeah, no.
1: All right, and the last question before we go on to the bonus is, if you could host a dream radio show for one night with no rules, what would the theme be and why?
0: Okay, get this. I really want to do a tracks that make you want to hit, like, a broom handle on a bin lid. Boom, choo, like... things, you know, AC/DC, you know, it could be anything, right? But anything that makes you want to, like, kick your feet up and walk along and bang the drum along with it, that's what I would want to do.
1: Ah.
0: Mm-hmm.
1: That's a good one.
0: Mm-hmm. But apart from that, like, yeah, I think that's pretty... I get to do what I like for local noise. I get to celebrate some great Australian music, so I'm pretty happy with what I can do. And I'm glad that, yeah, we talked about the embarrassing stories to do with, like, radio, because outside of radio, that's a bit different. That'd be different. I think that one thing that did happen was I was doing sound for a musical, and the people off stage, like, they were right before their cues, and the sound guy and I that we were sharing, because it was, like, 16 mics or something, and so we were like, okay, like, these guys are coming on, let's press the button. And it was just in time for them to say, like, I cannot say it on the radio because it's a bit too explicit, but they came out with the most, like, they were halfway through an embarrassing story, let me tell you that. And it echoed throughout the foyer in front of the audience. It was, like, a swear word and something naughty that they said, and it just, like, blah, blah, blah, blah. throughout the auditorium and the entranceway. So that was probably the most embarrassing.
1: Wow.
0: But yeah, we're going to throw on some brand new music up next, actually, Jack. This one I think you're going to like because it's quite upbeat. It's by Billiam from Melbourne's outer western suburbs. And then when we come back, let's finish this little interview together because I've got some questions I want to ask you as well before we run out of time. It is 24 minutes, nearly 25 minutes past 11. And this one, like I mentioned, Birdman Rally is the name of the track from Billiam out of Melbourne's outer western suburbs. This is the second single to ever be released from their upcoming album, Fang the Sniper. And they say it's a furious tirade being yelled at a wall that isn't going to respond back to you. An unrealized action that haunts you forever. It's a it's contempt for everyone else but yourself. This is Billiam from Melbourne's Outer Western Suburbs with Birdman Rally. 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

0: too long ago, we received a call from our friend and world-renowned ski photographer, Warren Miller. He told us about a young Canadian skier, Glenn Wertel, who was going to set himself on fire, a stupid bastard, and then ski off a cliff. More stupidity.
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0: You're on Radio Adelaide 101.5 FM, and you just heard from The Empty Heads with Once Not Twice and some Billion before that with Birdman Rally. I'm with Jack. How are you?
1: Good, thanks, Sarah.
0: That is good. We're just having a bit of a chat, a little bit of an interview with each other this morning, yeah. Getting to know each other, and you've come up with some good questions so far. Well,
1: I did also have one bonus.
0: Ooh, should we hit the bonus question this morning? It's just gone 11:30, which is perfect timing.
1: Yeah, well, the bonus question is, you've got a 30-minute road trip with only 3 songs allowed on the playlist. What songs are you picking?
0: Oh, far out, man. You're making me think this morning. You are absolutely frying my brain.
1: Yeah. Yeah, what 3 songs would you pick if you were to listen to them on a road trip?
0: I don't know. Would you be with me? Because I think I'd depend. Like, if you're with me, I would certainly choose, like, some maybe pop, punky rock sort of sounds. Should we do that?
1: Yeah.
0: Awesome. So... Yeah. I think I would play pretty much all Adelaide bands. So Teenage Jones would have to be on there. The Empty Heads, who we just heard just then. Maybe even some Puree.
1: Oh, good one.
0: Mm-hmm. Oh, but that's just like 3 off the top of my head. 3's a tough one.
1: Yeah. And if I was to play any songs on a road trip on a playlist, I'd go with On the Road Again by Willie Nelson. On the Road Again.
0: Yes.
1: I can't wait to get on the road again.
0: That's actually perfect, isn't it?
1: I've heard of Willie Nelson.
0: What about Life is a Highway?
1: Yes, I would also do that. Life is a highway. I will ride it all night long. Yeah. And the last one I pick, you would know I would pick this one, Highway to Hell. I'm on a highway to hell.
0: That's such a good one. I would be a little fearful if you were driving. Wow. Hey, there's some good... What would kick off your road trip, though? Like, what would be the ideal kickoffs? Oh, no, I've got one for you. So instead of a road trip, what would be your plane takeoff song?
1: Ooh, plane.
0: Like, if you're going to catch a plane and you're taking off and it was going to go up across the city and you're looking at Adelaide or Australia, what would come to mind?
1: Ooh, what are some good songs to play when you're up on a plane?
0: I don't know, maybe something inspirational, maybe something to calm your nerves a little bit. There's a beautiful song that I've played by Drifting Clouds a bunch. He's from up north, sort of central Australia. Bawa Pawe is the name of it, and it's such a beautiful sound. It's got the udaki playing through it, as well as saxophone and stuff. So, like, you can imagine flying over the beautiful lands of Australia with that sound. But, I don't know, maybe something a bit upbeat for the takeoff?
1: Yeah.
0: Maybe something from a movie.
1: Yeah, like

0: thinking, we're loading, we're buffering. Maybe something from Shrek or like... actually, it'd be kind of funny listening to the Despicable Me soundtrack taking off. Like, you're going to take the moon.
1: Ooh.
0: Mm-hmm.
1: Yeah, one of those sounds good.
0: Yeah, yeah. We want to know what you would listen to as the plane is taking off. Something to maybe calm your nerves a little bit or something to get you in the mood for your holiday. That'd be, I don't know, maybe something a little, like, tropical if you're going away.
1: Yeah, well, my mum would probably know since she's taken a plane to get to go to Cairns.
0: Is she?
1: Yeah.
0: Well, now we have to get Robin's answer to this when she goes to Cairns, because everybody should have a good takeoff song. I'm going to throw it to Soliday, who are from Adelaide, and this one is a little bit sort of a heavier sound for Adelaide, but love, love, love, love, love it. If you enjoy this, make sure you check out Mosh from 10 p.m. tonight. But these guys are absolutely fantastic. Last week I did a double play for you. I played The Shimmer and Give Me a Reason, but they are fantastic. Adelaide-based band, and this one, Give Me a Reason, only just came out on the 12th, so I'm going to give that one a play for you guys this morning. After this, though, we have some brand new music on the way from Made Wrong. These guys are from Brizzy. They're an alt-rock five-piece, right, and they are completely fresh to the scene, just like the beautiful bands I was playing for you earlier, Post Fiction. These guys, Made Wrong, are absolutely fresh to the scene. And we're going to hear a really tough, intense sort of track. And I don't mean audibly, I mean lyrically. So it explores the song I'm going to play for you after some Soliday. It's called Summer Wars, right? And it's the hardship of helping to care for someone with a terminal illness. So it touches on grief, it touches on guilt and frustration, but it also touches on the beautiful moments of joy and the joy of the promise that they don't have to face the end alone. So it's a beautifully deep song. You're going to hear that straight after some Solidate. And we've got some Mantra also from Adelaide on the way with Queen of Misery. Sometimes that's how I feel. I hope you're not feeling that way this morning. It is 35 minutes past 11. Shout out to Robin, our girl. Hope you're having a good morning so far. And to our wonderful listeners, thank you so much for being with us this morning. We love having you here. Make sure you hit us up on Instagram /localnoiseadelaide. Chuck Jack and I a message or an email, localnoise@radioadelaide.org.au. We are your community. We're here for you. We are your neighbours. Lend us some sugar. This is some Soliday, Give Me a Reason. We'll see you in a minute.

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0: Welcome back to the show with Sarah and Jack. Just then you heard Mantra with the Queen of Misery alongside Made Wrong with Summer Wars.
1: Brilliantly said, Jack. Yeah, we absolutely did. So Made Wrong was that brand new one, fresh from Brizzy for you guys. All about the hardship of helping to care for someone with a terminal illness. It touches on grief, guilt, frustration, but again, those moments of joy and that beautiful promise that they don't actually have to face the end alone. So make sure you go back and re-listen to that because they're the alt-rock five-piece up from Brizzy. That one only came out 4 days ago. And then you know the guys from Mantra. They are from Adelaide City Centre. Queen of Misery is the name of that track, a favourite of mine. Well, actually, Jack, I've got a couple of questions for you before we go. It's 11 minutes to 12, which means we don't have too long. But I have a few questions if you'd be willing to answer.
0: Absolutely.
1: Awesome. So my first question would be, if you can have like an arena tour, right, and you're a big famous musician, which you already are, but like if you had a gig space and you could decorate it, would you have like an aquarium themed tour? Would you have like fireworks and flames? What would you have?
0: Well, I'm getting a bit trying to choose out of the two.
1: Would you have, like, pyrotechnics and, like, flames going up and fireworks at your shows, do you think?
0: Yeah.
1: Yeah?
0: Because a lot of concerts do that.
1: Yeah, and I thought you'd be pretty sick. Like, I thought you'd have that and, like, lasers and, like, smoke machines. I think that'd be cool.
0: Yeah, a lot of cool stage effects.
1: And the other question is, are you working on anything on your guitar at the moment?
0: Well, that opening riff to Thunderstruck, I'm still trying to learn.
1: Wow. So you are committing to learning the opening riff to Thunderstruck?
0: Yeah, because it's just hard to play that kind of riff with just one hand, just like Angus Young does in the music video.
1: Yeah, and it's so quick, that riff.
0: Yeah, because I don't know how Angus did that.
1: Like, it's one of those tracks where you're like, he had to have come up with it himself because, like you said, I don't know how people would teach themselves how to do that.
0: well, according to one of the YouTubers I watched, it's basically most of the riffs were written by Angus's brother, Malcolm.
1: Oh, there you go. I didn't know that.
0: I did.
1: Imagine, yeah. So not only, like, learning hard riffs, but learning hard riffs that other people have written.
0: Yeah, But some of the most epic riffs are very hard.
1: Mm-hmm. Have you mastered any guitar riffs that you're proud of?
0: Well, one of the hardest ones I tried to play was that later riff from Knights of Cydonia by Muse.
1: Oh my goodness, Muse is intense. For those who haven't listened to Muse before, they're from overseas, but they have beautiful bass lines as well as piano movements and things like that.
0: Well, according to their term, which is British, they're either from England or UK. Because they're a British three-piece band.
1: Oh, beautiful.
0: Yeah.
1: And if you were to join them, like, what instrument would you play?
0: Well,
1: you could join them with...
0: To make them a four-piece band.
1: Yeah.
0: Well, singer Matt Bellany's also the lead guitarist, so...
1: Maybe you could be, like, the other lead guitar.
0: Rhythm guitar.
1: Or rhythm, yeah. I'm down with the language. No, I don't know what I'm talking about.
0: Since Chris Walsenholmes is the bassist.
1: Ah, see, I think I'm going to learn bass soon. I think I'm going to pick it up. I think it's going to be sick.
0: Yeah, but I can't remember the name of the drummer, though.
1: No, I can't remember either. But having said that, Jack, you are incredible when it comes to these sorts of questions and, like, worldly knowledge about all sorts of artists and things.
0: But other riffs that sound hard, like, most of the songs by U2 can be quite tricky.
1: Yeah, right.
0: Yeah, like Weather Streets Have No Name, Vertigo, Pride.
1: Oh, beautiful songs. Now, did you listen to U2 growing up? What did you have on in the car? Like, what did Mum and Dad have on in the car?
0: The one song my mum likes listening to by U2 is a Beautiful Day.
1: Ugh.
0: It's a beautiful day. Gosh, Bono was a good vocalist.
1: Wasn't he? Like, I mean, I can't not see him without those massive, colourful glasses on his face.
0: Yeah, and the Edge was a good guitar player.
1: Yes. So you had some U2. What else did you grow up listening to?
0: Nickelback.
1: Oh, fantastic.
0: Cannot forget Nickelback.
1: Mm-mm. They are incredible. Like, the amount of hard work that went into what was popular and working at the time for the genre really meant that Nickelback took off, and it almost took off too well, I think.
0: Yeah. Plus, and Chad Kroeger did a good job with his vocals.
1: Iconic vocals.
0: Yeah, and guitar playing.
1: Like, I think that's what helped make some of this music, right, is like the iconic vocals. The, like, you don't want to sound like everyone else.
0: But I am trying to learn Burn It to the Ground, but which is very tricky.
1: There you go. And I think the last question I would ask is, you know, no time limit. Once you're comfortable and proud of where you're at with the riffs, would you consider having a go at recording one for me so we can play it for the listeners?
0: Sure.
1: Wow. All right. So, like, no time limit. Take your time until you're happy and you're proud of it. But I think that is enough out of us for today. Thank you for having a bit of a chat with me. To change things up, we'll go back to the quiz format next week.
0: But what could we do for a quiz next week? Any suggestions?
1: Yes. Actually, I'm going to have a chat with you about some local bands that I have an idea of what we could test our listeners on, especially because there's some gigs coming up that I thought we could link it into potentially.
0: Huh.
1: And one of those is actually coming up in September, the Semaphore Music Festival, which has over 30 different guests to choose from. So I thought maybe that is a good starting point. So we might have a look at some local bands involved in local gigs.
0: Yeah, sounds good.
1: Awesome. If you want to write in to Local Noise, /localnoiseadelaide on Instagram, or chuck us an email, localnoise@radioadelaide.org.au would actually be the correct email. We are going to hear from local bands Mass Wisteria and Pearly Stars to play us into 12 o'clock. My name is Sarah, and I have had my amazing friend Jack with me, just having a bit of a casual chat this morning. Thank you so much, Jack.
0: And thank you very much for having me, Sarah. And also, if she's listening, big shout out to my mum. Hope you're having a wonderful trip in Cairns.
1: Oh, we want to know what your takeoff and landing song choices are, Robin. And listeners, we want to know, because we want to know what local bands or international bands you've been listening to. All right, shout out to Robin, and a very special happy birthday to Andy this week as well. Dad.
0: How old is he?
1: Oh, we won't name that on the radio, honey.
0: I'm just curious.
1: 25 at least.
0: What? His 20s?
1: This is Mass Wisteria with Video Games. After this, if we have time, some Pearly Stars on the way. Shout out to Jason as well. Thank you so much to everyone at Autism SA. You're listening to Radio Adelaide on 101.5 FM. This has been Local Noise with Sarah and Jack this morning. I'm going to get out of here. Bye.
0: See you next week, everyone.

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1: Welcome to Earth Matters, environmental justice stories from Australia and around the world. Produced in the studios of 3CR Radio in Fitzroy, Victoria, on the unceded lands of the Wurundjeri people and broadcasted nationally on the Community Radio Network. I am Hannah York. I would like to acknowledge the Kulin Nation, true owners, caretakers and custodians of the land from which I broadcast and live. I pay my respects to elders past and present of the Kulin Nation and of the many lands our content reaches. I recognise their unceded sovereignty and that there can be no environmental justice without justice for First Nations peoples. This week's show is all about dingoes, all about the important role that they have in ecosystems and the importance of protecting them. We'll first up be joined by the co-founder of the Dingo Conservancy, Joe Samuel King. Would you want to start by telling me about the Dingo Conservancy and what the organisation is and how you got involved?
2: Yeah, so my name is Joe Samuel King. I co-founded the Dingo Conservancy a couple of years ago. I did that for four reasons, really. I started to understand that dingoes were Australia's wolf, our apex predator, and absolutely vital for ecosystem health in Australia. That was the first reason. The second was that I'm from around Victoria, and I came to understand that we had dingoes in Southeast Australia. And thirdly, that governments were killing them on the public purse en masse at scale. And then fourthly, no one knew. So I saw this as really important to create a national advocacy organisation to see if we could ensure that dingoes were properly protected and thriving across Australia.
1: So are dingoes endangered? Like, how do we know how many dingoes there are currently across the continent? Or?
2: That is a really good question, and we don't, because no one's been counting, because they've been treated as what are called wild dogs or pests. They're not counted. The only two populations that have been counted are in Victoria. The Victorian government did a census in 2023 as a review of dingo, as part of a review of dingo management. What they found in Victoria, at least, were that there are two populations. In the northwest Victoria, there's a tiny population called the Wilker or Mallee dingo, and that population is on the brink of extinction. There are less than 100 mature individuals there. They are highly inbred and in real trouble from a genetic perspective, and are unlikely to persist without genetic rescue. In the rest of Victoria, they're locally extinct in central Victoria, and then in eastern Victoria, there's a population of around somewhere between 2,000 to, I think it was a around 2,000 mature individuals, and that population is declining. We, as an organisation, looked at what's called the catch per unit effort as a marker of population decline. That's if you set out traps, how many dingoes do you catch? Because in Victoria, government employees are paid to catch and kill dingoes. And what we found is, based on that catch per unit effort data, that the dingo population in eastern Victoria is declining to a point that they could be considered critically endangered. So what we know is, for most of Australia, we don't know. For the two populations that have been counted, they are both eligible to be considered critically endangered, and the one in northwest Victoria on the brink of extinction.
1: So what is the reason for the government killing dingoes? And what's the, like, public perception of them? Yeah.
2: It's a cultural and a political one. I think it goes back to even very early settlement, where we came to this country assuming it would be like England, where the apex predator had been removed, the European wolf. And we expected to just be able to bring our sheep, which are sitting ducks, to all kinds of predators. And then when the dingo did what it does, which is predate on sitting ducks, whether they be ducks or sheep or whatever it might be, we were horrified. And it evoked in us a very aggressive response to what was then called the wild dogs, and it's still called wild dogs. And we have come to this country with a very basic mentality, which is, if something bothers us, we kill it. And that's the culture that is out there right across Australia, and that's the culture that the politicians tap into, that people want annoying animals dead. That's really their rationale. Mm. And I think it's also because of that, because of a deeply entrenched hatred towards wild dogs, that's where the votes are, and we've never really properly got our heads around how to live with dingoes and how to farm, how to protect our sheep in ways that don't kill dingoes. They're out there. There are lots of options. Governments could compensate farmers for stock losses. They could call dingoes and not wild dogs. Livestock guardian dogs are incredibly effective. Absolutely, they've been proven to work and to be cost-effective. Fences can work, lights, all kinds of other non-lethal methods are out there, but you've got to want to.
1: And how do you think that we can change the public's perception of dingoes and the responses of them?
2: I think the first thing is to stop calling them wild dogs. We really need to get the message out there that the animals that are currently being called wild dogs are dingoes. And how do we know that? Because it's pretty easy to analyse the DNA of the animals that are killed under the wild dog program, and it's been done. It's been done by three different groups of scientists. Victoria, it was led by Dr. Andrew Weeks in New South Wales, Dr. Kylie Cairns in South Australia, it was Ravishankar. All three groups of scientists have analysed that DNA to death and found that the animals killed under the wild dog program are dingoes. That's the simple answer. So we need to call a dingo. Now, sometimes there are groups of what are better called free-roaming domestic dogs, particularly around human settlements, and they can also be a problem for sheep. But we need to throw that word out the window. Wild dog, it's gone, it's useless, it's misleading, and call them dingoes and free-roaming domestic dogs. So that's the first thing. The second thing is we need to take the heat out of the whole debate, and the best thing to do is to compensate farmers for stock losses. And then we need to work with government to see dingoes protected right across the country, and then work with farmers to help them, instigate non-lethal methods of livestock protection.
1: Mm. And I heard that dingoes are the only Indigenous animal that are protected in national parks, but it's legal to kill them outside the national park. Is this true?
2: It's way more confusing than that, and changes state by state. I don't think there's any state that is actually properly protecting dingoes throughout national parks. Say, take Victoria. That's probably the best state, Victoria and ACT. They're protected across most public land, but then there's a 3 kilometre buffer zone where they are actively hunted, and that works on the public purse, and that works out to about a third of public land, and is still resulting in dingo population declines to the point that they can be considered critically endangered. In New South Wales, they are being killed on a landscape-wide scale on the public purse right throughout our national parks. In other states, it varies, as a general rule, dingoes are being killed on a landscape wide scale right through national parks and private land on the public purse.
1: Mm. And can you tell me a bit about the ecological benefits of dingoes being in an environment, and what the different, have you seen the differences in areas where there are dingo populations compared to areas where there aren't, and what that looks like for the environment?
2: That is a great question, and probably the key reason why we set up the Dingo Conservancy. Dingoes being in the environment is the difference between a healthy, balanced ecosystem and one that is degraded and simplified and, what's the word, dominated by feral pests. Mm. So the best example is probably Wooleen Station. It's a very, very large cattle station in Western Australia. And dingoes were eradicated in the early 20th century as part of the grazing operations there. Over the following decades, the land became more and more degraded by a combination of grazing, but also feral pests, particularly goats, and overabundant kangaroos, to the point that the land was no longer profitable. And then back in 2007, an enlightened grazier by the name of David Pollock let dingoes return back onto his property. He had cattle on that property, and what he found was that when he didn't kill the dingoes, they actually left his cattle alone. And what he saw was that goats were eradicated from his property, and the kangaroo numbers dropped by about 90%, from around 15,000 to down to the order of 1,500. And in the following couple of decades, what he's seen is his land regenerate, particularly his rivers start to run clean because the goats are no longer denuding the riparian vegetation. He's also seen cat and fox numbers plummet, and a wide variety of bird species return. That's probably our best example. It's very much a Australian Yellowstone example, and that's been written up recently in a research paper by Zali, but I'll need to get you her surname. I think it's entitled something like Dingoes Can Eradicate Goats. That's probably our best example. I've also seen in Indigenous protected areas where dingoes are not killed that there are critically endangered bird species surviving where they survive nowhere else. I think the best is an area just on the border of Western Australia and Northern Territory where the night parrot was thought to be extinct but has been rediscovered in an area where there are dingoes. And what they've found is that where there are night parrots, there are dingoes and there aren't cats. But where there are not dingoes, there are cats and no night parrots. I think there was a similar example in New South Wales with the Manning River turtle, that where there are dingoes, the Manning River turtle persists and fox numbers are much lower, and the opposite is also correct.
1: You're listening to Earth Matters on the Community Radio Network. If you've just tuned in, today we're talking all about dingoes and the importance of protecting them. We're speaking with Joe Samuel King. Stay tuned.
3: For areas where there aren't any dingoes, are there any talks on reintroducing dingoes to areas where they naturally should be? Or are we just not there yet with the government's laws and things like that?
2: There was a recommendation in the inquiry into ecosystem decline that dingoes be restored to the Grampians National Park, but that was shot down by the relevant local politicians because of farming interests. I'd have to say we're certainly not there yet. I could imagine Wilson's Promontory would be a good place for dingoes to be, introduced or brought back into their natural range, because I think there's removed to fence off Wilson's Promontory, but I haven't heard of that as even being on the table. I think we're not there yet. Mm. I don't think the first thing we've got to stop doing is stop killing them. And then we've really got to support the farmers to move across to a whole cultural shift. They've got to understand the benefits of dingoes to the landscape and to their farming practices. And they need to be supported into that. Then we might be able to allow dingoes to come back into their natural range.
3: Mm. And how do you think that we can change the culture of farmer versus dingo? And have you spoken to farmers with this organisation and like seen, a change in perspective?
2: It's a great question. Yes, we have. There's Landholders for Dingoes, which is a whole organisation set up to represent landholders, particularly farmers who are really keen and understand the benefits of dingoes to the landscape. So they're certainly out there. There's a farmer in Mount Beauty in Victoria that welcomes dingoes onto his property. He has cattle, goats and chickens. And he doesn't kill the dingoes around his property, and what he finds is he has no stock losses. It's a really important management technique, the pull back, don't kill. What's really important about that is then dingo pack structures are maintained, because if you've got dingoes on your property that aren't killing livestock, they're actually defending the territory from other predators, whether it's other dingoes or foxes or wild pigs that might kill livestock on your property. His dingoes around his property don't kill livestock. He doesn't kill them. We're good. Mm. And it's really interesting that even his goats and chickens are okay. We're not exactly sure why, but it could be because the cattle are on the outside of the property and the goats and chickens are on the middle. And then the dingoes he's got leave them all alone. Also, he's found that he's got less deer on his property than his neighbours do, he thinks, because the dingoes may be keeping the deer population numbers down. So he's great. We're in Victoria and he's certainly a great asset. There's another cattle property in East Gippsland where the young farmers just take videos of the dingoes on their property. Again, they have no stock losses, no problems. There are sheep farmers who are using livestock guardian dogs and finding them incredibly effective. Wayne Waite is one up in Queensland. He is very pro-dingo and pro-non-lethal coexistence measures. It's a matter of really getting the word out and working in dialogue. And I think that with those two things, call them dingoes, not wild dogs, get the government to actually compensate for stock losses, takes the heat out of the argument, and then we can protect the dingoes and move to non-lethal measures.
3: Yeah, I wanted to also maybe talk more about, because pest species like foxes kill small marsupials and small mammals. I was going to ask if dingoes do that as well, or if, because you said that...
2: That's another really good question. I love it.
3: Yeah.
2: Dingoes predate on what is most abundant.
3: Mm.
2: And the great thing about that is they leave the endangered ones alone because there aren't many of them. It's almost built into the way that they work, which is fabulous. So some traditional owner rangers have been doing scat analysis of dingoes across the country. And what they find time and time again is that dingoes take what's abundant. So, you know, if it's up in Imagine National Park, it's kangaroos. If it's in other places, it might be swamp wallabies. But it's not the little endangered ones.
3: Wow. So they just naturally restore the ecosystem to make it even. Wow. That's amazing.
2: Yep. Natural pest managers.
3: Mm. And is there anything that listeners can do to help protect dingoes or help spread the word? Or is there any way that people can get involved?
2: Yeah, absolutely. There are stacks of ways, and we want people to be really individual with this. Let me give you some options. Mm-hmm. You can join the organisations that are committed to protecting dingoes. We're an incorporated association, so you're welcome to join our Facebook group, the Dingo Conservancy, and become a paid-up member. You can donate. There's also Defend the Wild is one of our partner organisations, fabulous pro-dingo organisation, as is Dingo Culture, which is the Indigenous voice, the traditional owner voice for dingoes. There'd be three of a number of organisations that are really strongly pro-dingo. You can start to talk to your local members. This is a political thing, and politicians need to know that their voters care and will vote. So even just contacting your local member, it's incredibly important. I think from a southeast Australian perspective, there are two really important things that can be done now. In New South Wales, there's an inquiry into dingo management in New South Wales, New South Wales National Parks. That's fabulous, but we're going to need to follow up with members of parliament making decisions to protect dingoes in national parks. So if you're in New South Wales, now's a really good time to start to reach out to your local members and say, we care about dingoes, this is crazy, what are you doing? Protect them in national parks. Particularly given that national parks are meant to be there for the conservation of nature.
1: You're listening to Earth Matters. We were just speaking with Joe Samuel King, the co-founder of the Dingo Conservancy. We're going to be finishing off today's show by hearing from Sonia Grant. She's a First Nations Dingo Coordinator from the organisation Dingo Culture, and she speaks on the connection that First Nations peoples have with dingoes, debunking the theory of wild dogs and the process by First Nations rangers of traditionally surveying dingoes on country.
4: I say to people, I really hate when we talk about conservation and we talk about the purity of animals. Like, it's not the dingo's fault that it happened to mate with a domestic dog, because we brought dogs into, you know, colonisers brought dogs into the country, and the dingo may have mated, but one of the myths is that dingoes readily mate with domestic dogs. Well, that, through the DNA genetics testing that's finally been done by Dr. Kylie Cairns and other scientists now, proves that what we're actually lethally controlling out there on country are dingoes. There's no such thing as a wild dog, you know. And I'll give you a perfect example. Like, in my role as the National First Nations Dingo Coordinator, working at Girigan Aboriginal Corporation. So our Girigan rangers up there have been doing their dingo monitoring program. And what we do is when the community will call us, or the rangers will be out on country and they say, oh, Anison, we've got a dead dingo deceased on the highway. Someone's hit it and killed it. So the rangers will go out and they will clip a small piece of their ear. And this process too has to go through a cultural process. So we had to sit with our elders, and Girigan represents 9 traditional owner groups. So we had to make sure we went to our board through our elders to make sure that, you know, look, because that dingo is family, you know.
5: It's
4: sacred.
5: Yes.
4: So we had to explain to them why we were snipping the ear, and what that would help us provide evidence for in this contemporary world that we live in, you know. And so we got the blessing of our elders and our traditional owners, and so we started collecting the ears and sending them to Dr. Kylie Cairns at the University of New South Wales to be tested. And I'll give you an example. One of the ear samples that came back, the dingo, it was a black and tan dingo. It was just outside, 10-minute drive outside my hometown of Tully. And the percentage was 96% dingo ancestry, with the remaining percent being what they called 6th-generation dog ancestry. So what that essentially means, if you look at the lifespan, science says that the lifespan of a dingo can be 10 to 15 years. So if you say 15 years, 6 generations ago, you know, that's nearly 180 years, you know, that dingo had a last relationship with a domestic dog was 6 generations ago. And so the consensus in science is that if their 4th, 5th, or 6th generation dog ancestry in a dingo DNA, they're basically a pure dingo, because they are essentially still doing the role that they were made to do out in nature, and that is keep the balance, you know. They're made to, so they keep kangaroo populations balanced, so that other native animals that rely on our native grasses to survive. Everything is connected, you know, and when we upset that balance in nature, everything else gets impacted, you know. And when you look at the dingo being an apex predator, there's that thing in science called the trophic cascade. The apex predator has to be at the top of the food chain, because it controls everything that comes underneath it, you know. And it's basic science to understand that, and it's what we as Aboriginal people have always known, you know.
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0: Hello and welcome to Lost in Science. This is half an hour on your radio where we talk about science. My name's Stu, and with me on the show this week, I have Lyndon.
1: Hey, Stu.
0: And I have Chris.
2: Hi, Stu.
0: Lyndon, what have you brought in for us that's of a science-y nature this week?
1: It's something disgusting. I think it's something disgusting, Stu. I tried not to, but that's what piqued my interest this week. So I've brought some debunking or potential supporting evidence of an old wives' tale, a sort of natural remedy, a household remedy to the stomach bug.
0: And you should have done air quotes on natural remedy, because I think what you're talking about isn't the most natural thing in the world.
1: Not. Maybe I was doing air quotes. This is a medium for the ear. I was doing
0: air quotes
1: with my mouth. Yeah, so this week I'm looking into the science behind whether Coca-Cola can actually help you if you have a tummy bug, whether Coca-Cola is able to get rid of tummy bugs or lessen symptoms, and what the actual science, not people on Reddit, what the actual science has to say about that.
0: Well, you know, it did start off as a patent medicine back in the day, but that was when it also had cocaine in the ingredients, so it probably made a bit more difference than what it does now. That sounds really interesting. I will be looking forward to hearing whether that will solve my stomach problems or whether I'll just tough it out like I usually do. And Chris, what have you got for us?
2: Well, speaking of drug use, I guess, I'm talking about the 90s rock band Soundgarden.
0: Excellent.
1: Nice.
2: Yeah.
0: Their famous greatest hit, Spoon Man, obviously, is what you're going for.
2: No, perhaps better known is the song, the 1994 song, Black Hole Sun.
0: Ah.
2: Now, I did look up about the history of this song, and apparently the guy who wrote it, he was listening to the radio in the car, he misheard what the announcer was saying on the news, and he thought they said Black Hole Sun, thought it didn't make any sense, but it inspired him.

0: to one of those songs that was written very quickly because he just thought, what does Black Hole Sun mean? And so it's basically a nonsense term, Black Hole Sun, that became a big hit. Now, apparently, it was very, I guess, prophetic because black hole stars are a new thing that have been hypothesized in the early universe based on some observations from the infrared space telescope, the JWST. So, yeah, I am going to be exploring this new phenomenon that was predicted by Soundgarden over 30 years ago, and we should respect their contribution to science, I guess.
1: Yes. So we've got treatment for your guts and getting into the guts of the universe coming up on the show. Please stay tuned.

0: And I am talking about a new discovery in the early universe, a new type of astronomical object, which we always love to have, but this one is fairly important, I think.
1: What is it?
0: Well, okay, so this, a bit of context, first of all. Now, you're familiar with the JWST?
1: Yes.
2: James Webb Spider Tracksuit Pants. No, what is it?
0: Space Telescope.
2: That's right.
0: The name is still controversial, so, you know, I like to
1: prefer JWST.
0: Mm. Because of, you know, there was the whole issue about, James Webb, who it was named after. But, you know, I don't know, there seems to be much controversy about that these days, but... like to stick with the abbreviation just for safety's sake.
1: Mm.
0: It was a big infrared telescope that was launched a few years ago, and it was designed to look at a lot of different things, including, I suppose, the planets in our solar system, getting a better view of them. It's got some interesting discoveries it's made there. It can also look at exoplanets, you know, around other stars and things, and try and get an idea of what their atmospheres are made of, and perhaps find signs of life in that. But it's also designed to look at the very early universe and, see what we can see in the early stages of the universe. And as soon as it did that, it found a whole lot of stuff that people weren't expecting, and leading to headlines like cosmology in crisis, physicists don't know what they're doing, all that kind of stuff.
1: I love that. They find something new and they go, oh, now it's changed everything. It's like, well, it's just new stuff.
0: That's what science is. Things that we know,
1: we didn't know before.
0: Yeah, they're kind of picturing it as, oh, no, the physicists are all panicking because their theories aren't right. It's like, scientists love new data and unexpected things. That's the goal.
1: Keeps it interesting.
2: Yeah.
0: Exactly.
2: If they hadn't found something new, what a massive waste of time and money.
1: Yeah. Nothing worse than writing a paper about something you already knew.
0: Yeah, that's right. So, but also, we don't clearly know everything about the universe because the universe is big and old. Mm. And it's unsurprisingly, there is still more to learn. But like some of the things that discovered that was a bit of a mystery was, for instance, there were a lot of galaxies in the very early universe, very bright galaxies, earlier than expected, that we thought would take for galaxies to form. Okay, so this is one of the big puzzles. And a lot of the galaxies are so bright, they imply they've got big, supermassive black holes at their centres, which are the centre of most galaxies, is, you know, billion solar mass black holes, that sort of thing, millions to billions of solar masses. And, again, how did you get such big black holes forming so early? The other mystery they found was sprinkled throughout its kind of star field were these mysterious little red dots. And no one knew what the little red dots are. So there's a new paper that's come out that is trying to solve this question of the little red dots and maybe solve the other puzzles as well.
2: Is that their technical term, little red dots?
0: That is the technical
2: term. No way! Yes.
1: LRDs.
0: Yeah. It gets even sillier than that. So they want to examine what these little red dots and these early galaxies are about. And so they, with the JWST, they established a new survey program called, abbreviated to MOM. MOM stands for Mirage or Miracle. As in, what they're looking at, is it real? Like, is it like some sort of like image artifact? Is it a mirage or is it a miraculous early object? So this is, they take their work very seriously.
1: Yeah, clearly.
0: Scientists. Anyway, so this latest paper that came out, was published in Nature recently, is about one of the little red dots, the brightest and the reddest of the little red dots that they've seen, and they call it MOM BH*1, like little asterisk, BH*1. MOM being Mirage or Miracle, because you often name objects after the thing that discovered. In this case, it was a program called the Mirage or Miracle program. But the BH*1 stands for Black Hole Star 1, because they're saying this is a new object called a black hole star, and it is the first that they found. So Black Hole Star 1.
1: Right. So how does a star be a black hole at the same time?
0: Or the correct question is, how does a black hole be a star at the same time, I suppose? So what it is it's a red object, obviously, very red. Not just red because it's so early in the universe, as you know, things are redshifted the further away they are, because things that in the early universe are moving far away from us because the universe is expanding, so everything is redshifted, but these are kind of red in colour as well. Now, often when we see red things in the universe, it's because there is dust in the way. Something is absorbing the light. But in this case, I mean, it's very too early in the universe for that. They also managed to establish that it wasn't anything in between us and these dots that's causing the red colour. But if you look at the spectrum, it's kind of, it doesn't have a spectrum that matches dust. In fact, it looks more like hydrogen and helium is what is the gases involved. And in particular, there's this thing where the spectrum cuts off after a certain wavelength. So at the higher frequencies or shorter wavelengths of light, the spectrum just cuts off because whatever light there is being absorbed by a lot of hydrogen. And so this implies what we've got here is a large amount of very dense hydrogen surrounding this object. So you find this kind of, this thing is called a Balmer break, where you get this drop off in the spectrum. It's something that is kind of a thing seen in large stars, for instance. But this is like the biggest Balmer break, the biggest drop off in spectrum that they've ever seen in any object. So it implies this is like a very big sort of ball of dense hydrogen. So they did a lot of modelling to work out what it could be. And the only thing that seemed to work is that you've got basically got a ball of hydrogen roughly the size of our solar system. So if you think about the sun being kind of a ball of hydrogen, essentially, at the centre of our solar system, and then if that was as big as the whole system, that's what we're talking about, kind of a star-like object.
2: Wow.
0: As big as the whole solar system. And it's so bright that just a normal star could not explain its brightness. So the only theory they could come up with is that there was a black hole at the centre of this star-like object. So in that sense, it is a black hole, but also a star in that sense. So it's not powered by nuclear fission. It's powered by a black hole. The black hole is absorbing all the gas and stuff that's falling into it. And when that happens, when stuff falls into a black hole, you know, it swirls around, as you've probably seen in the pictures. It gets moves very fast. It gets very hot as it's swirling around. It gives off a lot of radiation. And so that is essentially what is happening there. This black hole is, you know, by sucking in a lot of this gas, it is giving off a lot of radiation. A lot of that is being absorbed by the hydrogen surrounding it, and only the red light is getting out this really bright red object.
2: So is that their hypothesis, or were they able to test that and prove that?
0: Well, they can't really prove it. They've basically done, apparently they did like a million different models, presumably using a computer of some type. They did a million different models, and this is kind of the only, this model fit the data. So it's not proven, but no one's got a better explanation for this. And it kind of fits with what we know should be going on in the early universe, I suppose. So, yeah, it is really bright too, I should say. It's brighter than, it sits in a galaxy, but this red object is brighter than the whole galaxy that it sits in, which is why they picked on this one. It was the brightest one that they could see. So it kind of answers some of these questions. It's sort of an explanation for the little red dots. They've had a bit of a look at some of the other little red dots, and they found they've got a similar spectrum. They seem to have similar properties to this one. So if this explanation works, it could work for all the little red dots. And it could also explain how you got black holes growing so quickly, because they were in kind of these kind of weird star-like objects, and they just absorbed a lot of stuff very quickly and grew in mass. This particular one, it does seem to be on a collision course with another galaxy in the early universe. About 100 million years it would take to hit it, which, considering this whole thing was about 600 million years after the Big Bang, that's not, you know, a lot of time in the grand scheme of things. So, you know, when galaxies collide, if their black holes meet, then they can merge and make an even bigger black hole. And so in this way, you could have had black holes growing fairly early on in the universe, which is, I think, is an interesting thing as well. Like, you know, black holes were theorized fairly early on from, you know, Einstein's theory of relativity. Took a long time for us to kind of find objects that we were confident were black holes. But, you know, they seemed like these weird theoretical constructs, this idea. They're described as a black hole. They seem like a defect in the universe, like a hole in the universe, like a little mistake. But, you know, the fact that there are so many big ones early on, they must have formed, like, right at the beginning of the universe. And then they've grown, some of them got really big and they sit at the centre of galaxies now. They're fundamental to the whole universe and what we see in the universe, which is, I don't know, it's kind of a weird thing that there could be these objects that are like nothing else, that kind of a big wall where nothing can get out of them, and yet they are such an integral part of our universe. don't know, kind of, to me, that shakes my idea of how things should be working, like nice. You think just all the stuff that we see, the kind of matter and forces we see going on is what the universe should be. But no, there's these monsters that no one can get into or out of that are the, key to how it all works.
3: I think we're lost.
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2: Welcome back. Yes, you're listening to Lost in Science. Now, Chris and Stu, I've got a question for you. It's maybe a slightly indelicate question, but I'm sure you would have some useful answers. What is your go-to if you're feeling like you got a bit of a sick tum? What's your household remedy for if you're feeling a little bit unwell?
1: Just tough it out.
2: It's like a concrete.
1: Yeah, I don't really take anything for an upset tummy.
0: No. Yeah, no, me neither.
1: I have in the past had, you know, if I had serious diarrhea, taken things, but the cure in that case is often almost as bad as the problem because it blocks you up forever, you know, for days, and it's not fun.
0: Yeah, and like serious diarrhoea, the main thing is we are getting into indelicate straight away, aren't we? is like, you know, when the actual treatments you get is often it's about hydration and that sort of stuff. And so it's only really that's like putting your fluids back. Basically, it's a lot of tough it out, I think, is the way to just put up with that until it will go away eventually.
2: Yep.
0: Fingers crossed.
2: Okay. Oh, wow. I really thought you guys would say, okay, well, here's what I do. I have two parts ginger and two parts, you know, whatever.
0: No, I'm too busy usually.
2: What about if someone else in your house is sick?
0: Yeah, no, we don't have any special remedies. No, I should have one. Maybe you'll supply.
2: Well, I've got a couple of suggestions. So a friend of mine whose mother is a nurse, she would always swear by grated apple. If you're feeling a little bit dusty or if you're feeling like you've got a bit of a sick tum, grated apple gives you those electrolytes, rehydrates you, but it's quite gentle on the tum.
0: Okay.
2: And another suggestion that looms large in my family history is Coca-Cola.
1: I mean, you know,
0: for the flat lemonade.
2: Yeah, there you go.
1: Is an old thing, but I don't put any store in it, so I don't do that. And also, I never have any flat lemonade.
0: No.
2: It's all fizzy.
1: It doesn't sit around long enough to go flat.
2: Well, Diet Coke is a remedy that is used a lot.
0: Okay.
2: For traveling, if you've eaten something and you're like, well, I don't know if that's going to.
0: It's a Diet Coke, not Coke Zero.
2: Well, either. Diet Coke, regular Coke, Coke Zero. There is this bit of an urban legend that Diet Coke, Coca-Cola, Coke Zero, any form of carbonated, caffeinated beverage can help calm the stomach. It's certainly something that has stuck in my brain since I was in my 20s, maybe travelling through Asia, thinking, oh, you know what? I've eaten a bit of a weird sandwich. Just going to have a Coke and maybe that'll...
0: Okay.
2: Cut something off at the pass. And I was curious about whether there was any scientific evidence, scientific reality to support this old wives' tale.
0: I'm just thinking, though, too, when you're thinking about, like, getting some energy into, like, a sugary drink is a way of getting some sugar in you in a non-kind of gut-harming form, I suppose.
2: Yeah. I mean, you think about Coke, you don't really think that it's good for your gut, because it has those acids in it. It's a carbonated beverage. It's also got a lot of chemicals, you know, artificially produced chemicals. So you think, well, maybe that's not ideal. But the internet suggests that I'm not alone in this theory. There are quite a few people out there on the internet spruiking the health benefits of Coke and Diet Coke, although somebody suggested that Coke can also cure COVID. So, you know, let's interrogate that with a little bit more of a scientific mind.
0: Look, before you dive in, can I also say that whatever findings you're about to announce, I presume also apply to Pepsi. So
2: yes.
0: Let us not be...
1: and Royal Crown Cola.
2: Caffeinated beverages that are carbonated.
0: Okay, yep.
2: Caffeinated carbonated beverages.
0: Oh, Iron Brew?
2: Ooh.
0: Is that carbonated?
1: That's carbonated, yeah.
2: I don't know if it's caffeinated.
1: I don't know if it's caffeinated. Anyway. It's full of sugar.
0: Yeah.
2: This story is not sponsored by any particular beverage.
0: That's what we're trying to establish, yeah.
2: The exploration was done on Coke. Actually don't know about Pepsi. Most of the studies I explored were looking at Coke and Coca-Cola. Okay. And in fact, at the recent Paris Olympics, you know when there were swimmers in the Seine?
1: Oh, yeah.
2: And people were really worried about getting gastro from swimming in the Seine. Some supporters and some sort of athlete trainers were suggesting that you down a Coke after you have a swim. Quite a few athletes, including Australian athletes, were like, I'm just doing what I'm told. I'm doing what the experts tell me. And that's to have a Coke, maybe to revitalize their sugar levels and also kill off some bugs. I don't know.
0: So what does it say?
2: Exactly, right? Yeah. There's a lot of anecdotal evidence. Let's have a look at the actual science. First of all, there is a bit of science around Coke calming down an upset stomach, right? Partially because it's got phosphoric acid in it, and this is the acid that kind of interacts with rust or any kind of oxide, if you've seen those experiments and demonstrations where coins are put into Coke and that the rust gets kind of dissolved with the phosphoric acid. But that phosphoric acid can also slow down your digestion, which can soften or ease up stomach cramps. So much so that it's actually included in some over-the-counter medicines in the US for stomach cramps, so if you're feeling nauseous. And it also increases mucus development, the phosphoric acid in your stomach.
0: I didn't know this.
2: Yeah, so that can be helpful as well. A bit of sugar does that too. So if you're getting phosphoric acid over-the-counter at the pharmacy, it also is mixed with fructose or glucose or something like that. And so that's kind of what Coca-Cola would be. Generally, some of the advice around having Coke to ease an upset stomach is to flatten it out first, because the bubbles can help sometimes but can also hinder sometimes if you're feeling a bit sick in the stomach. There was a review study done in 2009 that looked at all of the different... I couldn't find anything huge, any big study that said Coke definitely does this or doesn't do that. Because while you say a sugary beverage is good for you if you've got gastro or something, Coke is not going to rehydrate you in the way that, rehydration salts are going to do. So a little bit can be okay, but if you think, right, I'm just going to have Coke and that'll cure what ails me.
0: Yeah.
2: No.
0: I mean, but yeah, if you've got an upset tummy, you're probably not at that desperately dehydrated level.
2: So, yeah, true. True. But a study in 2009 that reviewed lots of other studies from around the world found no clear evidence that Coca-Cola was going to be that it has a strong beneficial property. Certainly not a property for killing any bugs that you might have accidentally ingested. Of course, Coca-Cola is acidic, but your stomach is more acidic. So if there are any microbes or viruses that you've managed to inhale and put into your stomach, then your stomach acid's probably going to do a pretty good job of breaking those down as well. However, I did find a recent study that was published by researchers in Pakistan in 2024 that has suggested Coca-Cola is developing as a treatment for Bezos.
0: Oh, not Jeff Bezos, but no.
2: Basically obstructions in your intestinal tract or in your stomach.
0: Yeah.
2: This study in particular was looking at persimmon-derived Bezos.
0: Right.
2: So if anybody's eaten a persimmon...
1: I have.
2: Yes.
1: It didn't give me any problems.
2: Persimmons have got quite big stones. Is that right?
1: They've got quite large seeds, yeah. So I guess if you swallowed one accidentally,
2: correct,
1: it could cause a problem.
2: Correct. Yeah. Correct. So if this is where you are, if you're listening to this thinking I've accidentally swallowed a persimmon stone, keep listening. This study in Pakistan, they had 31 people who had presented to the hospital with persimmon focused Bezos, so they'd swallowed a persimmon seed. And the researchers applied Coca-Cola through a nasal lavage. So they put 3 litres of Coke.
1: Oh, my God.
2: Up your nose, into the digestive tract and out again. And they had about a 50% success rate of the Coca-Cola as a low intrusion method of dislodging this basal, this sort of object that was stuck in your gut. Yeah. So apparently there were a few different reasons why it could work, right? The carbon dioxide bubbles of Coca-Cola would sort of act to dissolve and break down the fibrous seed of the persimmon. And this can be used for pineapple as well if you chomp down a really tough bit of pineapple. Also, the mucolytic effect, so mucus creation that Coca-Cola does, particularly the sodium bicarbonate in the Coca-Cola, that can help to bring up mucus, which can also help move things around. The acidic nature of Coca-Cola and the CO2 and the sodium bicarbonate work together to break it down and keep things moving. And this is a 2024 study that also looked at other studies around the world and suggested that Coca-Cola could be a first-pass approach to deal with this particular issue. That was the best thing that I could find about this old wives' tale that, you know, I can't see any scientific evidence, but my brain goes to maybe we should have a Coke. We've eaten something a little bit suspect. Let's see if it can keep our stomachs from getting sicker. Hmm. I don't know. It could be, for me, a placebo effect, which is interesting because the other study about Coca-Cola, when you explore, you know, the health benefits or not so much of Coke, comes from a group of Belgian students in the 1990s drank Coke and then got a bit sick. And it made big news. No Coca-Cola products were sold for about 3 weeks across Belgium and northern France. This was in 1999. And then the following week, hundreds of other people in Belgium were like, oh, I'm sick too. I know. They were complained of stomach upset as well. And this is a really canonical example of the nocebo effect. Mm. You know, there's the placebo effect. This is the nocebo effect.
0: So what is the nocebo effect?
2: The nocebo effect is when you think that you are going to have adverse outcomes based on taking something.
0: Also, the placebo is when you think you take something and you think it's going to make you feel better and it does.
2: Yep.
0: The nocebo is when you take something you think is going to make you sick and it does.
2: Exactly.
0: Right, okay.
2: Yes. So a lot of deep diving was done into whether the Coca-Cola that these kids had in the 90s was contaminated. They didn't find any evidence of that. And the research suggested it was a sociological illness. Everybody's brains sort of made them think that they were feeling sick because they had it in their head that maybe they were drinking something that was making them sick. So possibly there's some placebo effect going on there, with lots of people on the internet saying, oh, no, Coke really cures me every time I get a little bit of a sore tummy. So there's a bit of science, sort of, there's a bit of chemical science involved, but a little bit of psychological science as well. So if you are feeling a little bit sick and Coke works for you, keep it going. Maybe don't put 3 litres of it up your nose. And if you do get a persimmon seed stuck in your tummy, don't do that either. Go to the hospital.
0: In Pakistan.

0: And that is all we have time for this week on Lost in Science. Thank you for joining us in Getting Lost. If you have any questions or suggestions for the team, get in touch with us by email. We are lostinsci@gmail.com. Or you can tune in the way you did this week when we return in our usual time slot to get
1: Lost in Science.
2: Oh, hi. I didn't notice you there. Since I have your attention, I want to tell you about our new program here at Radio Adelaide. It is called Kind of Blue. We start on Thursday, the 30th of July, and we'll be on from there on every Thursday between 8 and 9 p.m. The first and third Thursday of every month, it will be the acoustic edition, playing folk, country, primitive, jazz, bluegrass, Delta blues. On the second and fourth Thursday of every month, it will be the electric edition, playing soul, funk, neo-soul, new jazz, hip-hop, trip-hop, breakbeats, and more. On the fifth Thursday of every month, everything goes. So go ahead, tell your friends, tell your enemies.
3: Hello and welcome to Inside Europe, the weekly current affairs podcast and radio programme from DW, Germany's international broadcaster. I'm Kate Laycock in Bonn. This week on the show, a look at the removal of German citizenship, both past and present. Top lawyer Michael Mansfield KC on the UK's Palestine Action Ban. And EU Culture Commissioner Glenn McAuliffe on why the EU now officially regards the arts as a strategic priority.
4: This is how we build Europe, Kate. We build Europe one theatre, one library, one music arena at a time.
3: All that plus a Spanish-flavoured demonstration of just what the arts can do. Where does law end and politics begin? What lines have modern European nations drawn between these two domains, and why? Might we now be living through a moment when those distinctions are becoming blurred? And if so, at what cost? These are the questions that we will be setting out to explore this week as we take a look at two separate legal decisions, one in Germany and one in the UK. We'll begin in Germany, with the case of a man known to the German press as Abdullah A. It's a case with far-reaching implications, stretching both into the future and back into the past. Jamilia Pranger de Oliveira is a reporter with DW's History Department.
5: Can Germany strip someone of their citizenship, even if that would make the person stateless? German history says no, but Berlin's immigration office says yes. This case is about Abdullah A, who came to Germany with his Palestinian family in 1990 when he was just 2 months old. In 2025, he was finally naturalized as a German citizen. But shortly after, Berlin's immigration office decided to revoke his naturalization, thereby making him stateless. Alexander Gorski, Abdullah A's lawyer, says,
6: citizenship is a key means for people to exercise their rights. The revocation of that citizenship is a very, very profound intervention. Quite rightly, Article 16 says that this should not be possible in the Federal Republic. So the historical parallels cast the whole matter in a very unfavorable light and should set off alarm bells for all democratically minded citizens of this country.
5: The authorities argue that Abdullah A obtained his German citizenship by deceit, citing pictures he posted on Instagram. On one of the posts, you can see two men wearing green headbands and waving a Palestinian flag. And on the image, it says Heroes of Palestine with a green heart. For Berlin's immigration office, this post indicates that Abdullah A is a Hamas supporter. For Bertolt Huber, a former judge at Frankfurt's administrative court, the immigration officer's decision doesn't come out of the blue.
7: There is also a deliberate political strategy behind this, targeting certain groups of people and seeing whether legal action can somehow be taken against them.
5: Here's the thing. Revoking someone's citizenship against their will or making someone stateless is technically not allowed in Germany. That's because under the Nazi regime, citizenship was used as a political weapon. Starting in 1933, the Nazis stripped almost 40,000 German Jews and political opponents of their citizenship, confiscated their belongings, and effectively turned them stateless. Among those expatriated were also famous people like the physicist Albert Einstein or the author Thomas Mann. Post-war Germany was eager to make sure that something like this could never happen again. So they enshrined it in the law, as Berthold Huber explains.
4: Aufgrund dieser historischen Erfahrung,
7: because of this historical experience, the fathers and mothers of Germany's constitution decided to include a protective clause, which is Article 16, paragraph 1 of the Basic Law, which states that German citizenship must not be revoked.
5: But there is another paragraph for those who were not born German but became German citizens, like Abdallah A. According to Section 35 of Germany's citizenship law, a naturalization which was obtained by means of deceit can be revoked within a period of 10 years after naturalization, even if that makes the person stateless. Alexander Gorski, Abdallah A's lawyer, calls this unfair.
6: That means that naturalized citizens don't enjoy the same freedom of speech or the same ability to participate in political life and express their views because they are constantly under the threat of having their citizenship revoked.
5: To be naturalized as a German citizen, applicants need to align with Germany's free democratic basic order. Since 2024, applicants must also acknowledge Germany's historical responsibility towards the Jewish people. If someone's declaration of loyalty was false, naturalization can be revoked.
4: Wenn der Sachverhalt so gestaltet ist, dass
7: if someone consciously acted anti-Semitic, given the current legal framework and the restriction of 10 years, I would consider that to be legally permissible.
4: Für rechtlich zulässig.
5: If Abdallah A would have behaved in an anti-Semitic or racist manner or defied Germany's democratic values but was born a German citizen, the authorities wouldn't be able to revoke his citizenship. Whether or not Abdallah A will regain the German citizenship may not be decided for years. Jamilia Pranger de Oliveira, DW, Berlin.
3: In the UK too, Palestinian solidarity has become a litmus test issue for the principle of free speech and a key indicator of shifting interpretations of the relationship between law on the one hand and politics on the other. This Monday, the British Court of Appeal overturned a previous High Court decision, which had ruled that the government's prescription of the direct action group, Palestine Action, under the Terrorism Act, had not been lawful. That means that once again, public support for the group, which uses direct action to disrupt the UK arms industry, which it accuses of complicity in what it describes as Israel's genocidal and apartheid regime, is classed as a terrorist offence and punishable by up to 14 years in prison. Of the many British lawyers to have voiced their concerns over the implications of this decision, Michael Mansfield KC, known for his work on some of the most landmark cases in living British memory, is perhaps the most senior. He spoke to me from Nexus Chambers in London.
8: It's a watershed case. Effectively, this is going to have what has been described as a chilling effect on the right to free speech. It's a crucial issue, this one. And I'd just like to summarise how I see the crucial issue. On the one hand, there are these groups, and Palestine Action, I think, is one of them, where they are saying, we're past writing letters, demonstrating with, you know, just standing on the street, shouting, marching, whatever. We've tried all that, and none of it's made any difference. And we have a nation, Israel being the example, but there are others, obviously. We have nations committing international crimes. No one's being brought to book on that. Therefore, they're saying, what do we have to do? We're turning on our television screens and we're seeing thousands of people, often women, children, babies, being massacred on a regular basis. And this, of course, is the basis for the allegation of genocide. And they're saying, all we're doing is saying to the public, it's got to stop, and we're pursuing our obligations under international law, because the International Court of Justice, not the ICC, but the ICJ, has said in something called the Wall Opinion in 2004, where they were dealing with the segregation wall in Palestine, the court was saying that where a nation violates international law in this way, there is an obligation called erga omnes. In other words, it's upon all of us to bring pressure to bear to stop what the court, actually the earlier court, said, an atrocity crime. And that's what they're trying to do, is stop an atrocity crime. This isn't about influencing governments. It's way beyond that, because governments are unlikely to be influenced. This is a crucial point.
3: The Lady Chief Justice Sue Carr argued in her written judgment that the future threats and risks posed to third-party individuals and property by Palestine action are perhaps the most important factors to weigh in the balance. And she added that here, the Home Secretary would be best placed to assess those risks, which makes sense. One would have thought that the Home Secretary would be privy to security briefings that the court would not be. Where's the line here?
8: First of all, I appreciate courts are often saying they have to defer to politicians and they're in a better position to make the judgment, and et cetera, et cetera. The earlier court didn't take that view. I'm sceptical about courts constantly deferring to politicians. The amount of trust that is placed in politicians at the moment is probably at its lowest that it's been for years. So the idea that you can trust the Home Secretary to have assessed properly the threat, when they haven't assessed the threat of weapons being made in the United Kingdom, violating international law and killing people on a daily basis.
3: Could I ask you about a separate but connected case? Last Friday, there was a sentencing hearing in the case of four Palestine Action protesters who had been found guilty of criminal damage and, in one case, grievous bodily harm without intent. And this was in relation to a 2024 break-in at the UK base of an Israeli arms manufacturer. The judge sentenced the four as terrorists, and this is despite the fact that the jury had not been asked to consider a terrorism charge. You've said that the sentencing represents a constitutional threat. Can you explain?
8: When the trial took place, the jury were prohibited from hearing about the motivation of all the defendants, because the judge was saying, we're just dealing with criminal damage. But as soon as there's a conviction, the same judge, under the legislation, is empowered to say, well, I'm going to look at your motivation now, and I say to myself, you are terrorists, because you come within a very wide definition of terrorism, which has been criticised in the past. Had the jury known that it was a terrorist offence, and that therefore terrorism, namely an action designed to influence government, the purpose of which was to promote an ideological, political and racial objective, the jury might have thought, no, none of these defendants were doing that. They're not therefore terrorists, and they would have been acquitted if they'd been charged with terrorist offences. And I'm hoping, obviously, that this conviction and sentencing is appealed.
3: Because Britain doesn't have a written constitution, precedent is incredibly important. What we have in the place of a written constitution is a body of previous legal precedents. What, at the moment, is being added to that sort of living, growing structure? And where do you see it leading?
8: Well, I am extremely despairing and despondent of what's been happening here, because one of the pillars of the British state, if you like, the unwritten constitution, is freedom of speech. And what they're trying to do, I think anyway, is restrict the scope within which you can express strong views about Palestine. So I'm worried about that, but I'm also worried, much more worried, about the chilling impact. This is just one door, but the door actually opens onto a vista of other situations. There's the whole of the environmental movement, the Stop Oil and so on, cases where people are saying to the public, you've got to stop, as it were, murdering the environment as opposed to murdering people. And my fear is that environmentalists and other people in the same bracket are going to be classified as terrorists. And I think to be, as it were, turning on one's own domestic population and calling them terrorists is really a bridge too far. And it's divisive, and it's going to lead to more aggravation of a kind we could do without at this moment.
3: Michael Mansfield KC was speaking to me from Nexus Chambers in London. Israel's conduct in the war in Gaza has been found by many international rights organizations and a United Nations commission to be a genocide. Israel disputes this finding. I'm Kate Laycock in Germany. 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

0: week began with a powerful US-American demonstration of how to anchor culture within a political project. And I am, of course, thinking of the UFC cage fights and all the attendant pageantry of Donald Trump's 80th birthday celebrations on the White House lawn. This Thursday, it was the EU's turn. For the first time ever, the three main bodies of the EU, the European Parliament, the Council of the European Union, and the European Commission, signed a shared political declaration officially recognising culture as a strategic priority for Europe. But was there cage fighting? Surprisingly, that is a question that I got to put to the EU Commissioner for Intergenerational Fairness, Youth, Culture and Sport, Maltese politician Glenn McAuliffe.
1: There's no cage fighting. For us, it's just celebration. It's a celebration of culture, cultural diversity and what Europe stands for. So finally, we have this declaration. And this is, for us, the manifesto which we've built with the cultural community, with artists, with volunteers and with stakeholders.
0: And crucially, it is recognition from the EU's three main bodies that culture has this strategic place in the European project. What I have to ask is, you know, is this going to be reflected in your budget?
1: First of all, we're giving culture political weight, and that matters, that means something. We recognize that culture is the soul of Europe, and it's what keeps our societies open, free, and alive every day. The next step was to reflect this commitment into something that we signed. So we're committing to support artists, to ensure that they have fair working conditions. This is one of my top political priorities. To work on the protection of freedom of artistic expression, to help navigate the transitions that we're going through as a society. And then we can start talking about what culture brings to the table in promoting values in society. I'm quite glad and I'm quite proud that this is also reflected, not just in the policy, but in our funding programs, because in the proposals that we make for the cultural program from 2028 onwards, we're proposing to double the contribution and the funding program for culture in its size. So right now we have Creative Europe, which is essentially our main funding program for culture, which stands around 2.44 billion euro. And we're actually proposing a new program called Agora EU, which will have 8.7 billion euro. This is how we build Europe, Kate. We build Europe one theater, one library, one music arena at a time.
0: I really appreciated the distinction that you made between values and value. However, in your communique ahead of this declaration, you did give some really interesting figures that, you know, sort of appealed to the geeky side of me. And what I hadn't realised was that in terms of percentage of employment and actually in terms of turnover, culture and agriculture, in terms of their contribution to the EU, are very, very similar. We're looking at sort of 3.8, 3.9, respectively, percentage of employment, and both sectors with a turnover in the sort of 500 billion zone.
1: For the geeks, the cultural sector employs north of 8 million people in Europe, north of 200 billion in value added. Unfortunately, those people who are working in these sectors are not given the protection and the dignity they deserve. Sometimes they're not even recognized as workers. For me, this is, again, one of the issues that is closest to my heart.
0: You touched there on some of the issues facing creatives in the culture sector. One of the key concerns at the moment, of course, is AI. So what is the EU Commission proposing to do to protect creatives whose jobs are being threatened by AIs that, you know, have been trained on work stolen from them?
1: Can I start by referencing the fact that the Joint Declaration directly touches on this point, and we recognize that we need to have dedicated policies on how AI is affecting the cultural sector. One of the things that we're working on right now with the artists and with the creatives themselves is the development of a strategy focused specifically on how we navigate this artificial intelligence revolution that we're going through. And of course, this has different facets, different elements. The first one is the enforcement of our rules on protected content. And we have to see if those rules need updating. But then we cannot stop there. We need to also invest in support for the cultural sectors to be equipped with the digital skills that they need to be able to use and make the best use of digital tools. And then finally, we have to have the tech sectors and the cultural sectors sit around the same tables. I think there's been a lot of bad blood between the cultural community and the tech sector, for good reason, because there's been a breach of trust over the years. But the tech sector has a responsibility to also help find the solutions to these issues.
0: Glenn McAuliffe is EU Commissioner for Intergenerational Fairness, Youth, Culture and Sport. It is, he says, the best brief, but please don't tell any of his colleagues. And after all of that talk of culture, how about a taste of it out in the wild? And in the case of the Spanish experimental duo Los Sara Fontan, wild really is the right word. Here they are, courtesy of this abridged version of a piece by Jerry Haddon, which first ran on PRX's The World.
2: Eddie triggers a pre-recorded loop, then comes in on top with the sticks. Sarah readies her bow. For Sara, this wasn't where she was supposed to end up. She'd trained for 14 years as a classical violinist in Spain and England. In her musical world, contemporary and 18th century, they were interchangeable terms. In her mid-20s, she says, she was teaching violin in Cambridge, playing in a quintet, but on the ferry back to England, after a visit home in Spain, she says, it all fell apart.
3: And then, actually, I got drunk in the boat with a friend who was coming to help me, and then I realized I don't have to go. I have to get back to Spain. I don't want to live in England.
2: These guys tend to do things kind of backwards. Eddie started out playing guitar. At 15, he had a punk band in Barcelona. Then an experimental group recruited him as the drummer because
4: I didn't know how to play drums, and they wanted a non-drummer to play 30-second songs, really short, really absurd.
2: While Eddie was learning, Sara was unlearning, you might say. She and Eddie met in an experimental orchestra in Barcelona.
3: Well, at the beginning, it was very hard for me to improvise.
4: 1, 2, 3, 4, 1, 2, 3, 4, 1, 2, 3, 1, 2, 3, 4.
3: So when I think about Eddie's background, that's the best. Actually, at the end, he knows more music than many people who went to the music school.
2: Sometimes Sara and Eddie do strip it down to the basics, just rhythm and melody, drums and violin. And you think, how great that Los Sara Fontan did things backwards, unlearning some stuff, tossing convention, nearly collapsing a house. Otherwise, we wouldn't have this.
0: And you can listen to the full version of Jerry Haddon's portrait of Los Sara Fontan over at The World. Just use their gloriously searchable website. This is Inside Europe, and I'm Kate Laycock in Bonn.

0: Welcome back to Inside Europe, the weekly current affairs podcast and radio programme from DW, Germany's international broadcaster. I'm Kate Laycock in Bonn. It has been quite the week for the Norwegian royals. On Monday, Crown Princess Mette Marit's son was sentenced to 4 years in prison for rape and violence. Then came the news that her life-saving lung transplant operation had taken place. Mette Marit had already been in the public eye after revelations about her friendship with convicted sex offender Jeffrey Epstein. So, with all this going on, what do Norwegians now make of the once very popular royal family? Lars Bavanger has been finding out.
1: Marius Borg Høiby, født 13. januar 1997.
2: 4 years in prison, that was the verdict handed down to Marius Borg Høiby by a judge in Oslo District Court this week, after finding him guilty on two counts of rape, domestic violence against former partners and a string of other offences. Borg Høiby pleaded guilty to some lesser charges, but appealed the most serious. Happier times. Commoner Mette Marit marries Crown Prince Haakon Magnus in Oslo in 2001. Her son Marius, from a previous relationship, was four and thrust into the limelight on the palace balcony in front of a cheering crowd. He was already known as Little Marius.
3: Norway's modern monarchy stems from 1905, when a Danish prince was made king after Norway gained independence from Sweden. His grandson is the current King Harald, and the royal family has been hugely popular throughout. But what now? Have people changed their mind about the monarchy when Crown Princess Mette Marit's son is now in prison and because of her friendship with Jeffrey Epstein, which she says she regrets?
4: I think the Crown Prince has been great during the time, but we miss some answers.
3: You still want the monarchy to survive?
4: Yes, of course. I want that, because we love the royal family, but it's been a difficult time.
5: They have lost credibility, maybe? Yeah.
3: The whole family or just the Crown Princess?
5: Maybe the Crown Princess, yeah.
6: I don't care that much about the royal family. Yeah, I guess I was neutral. I guess it's fine as a symbolic cultural thing.
7: Yes, I don't like the Mette Marit, so I hope she'll not be a queen.
3: Really?
7: Yeah. Personally and institutionally, it's extremely serious, you know, for both the Crown Princess and the Crown Prince and the royal house itself.
2: Peggy Simchik Brunn is a specialist in reputation and public relations and professor emerita at BI Norwegian Business School. She believes the royal household has communicated poorly throughout these crises.
7: What has happened in the last 2 years, really, it's shown that there are splits in what the Norwegian people expect of the royalty and how the royalty behaves, and also the way they've handled it has not been building confidence in the royal house itself.
3: So in your view, what should they have done differently?
7: You know, my advice has always been to be transparent, to be open, show some compassion for the victims, in that case, in particular. People never know in a crisis, you know, how you're going to react and what you're going to do. But this is an institution that should be better prepared for media coverage.
2: The revelation that the Crown Princess's relationship with Epstein was closer than she had previously said.
7: Media coverage.
2: The revelation that the Crown Princess's relationship with Epstein was closer than she had previously said came in February.

0: Still isn't. On the lowest level, it's still 60% who are in favor of the monarchy. It's not a monarchy on the brink we are witnesses. It's a monarchy with internal crisis. We have to remember that if you are going to change the system in Norway, it will take about 20 years. So it's not possible to be in favor of republic today and materialize it tomorrow.
1: So the monarchy is still going strong and people will embrace it also going forward?
0: Of course. If it should come a time with more and more opposition to the monarchy, also with this satisfaction with the royals, they wouldn't stay here forever.
1: The Crown Princess does seem to have regained some sympathy after the news of her lung transplant operation came on Wednesday. Her situation as mother of a convicted criminal has also given her some support. Yet her Epstein links linger. Her son's appeal will probably not be heard until next year. And her recovery from her operation will take a long time. The drama surrounding Norway's royals is not over yet. Lars Bevanger, DW, Oslo.
2: From the travails of the Norwegian royals, we turn to the thwarted dreams of American royalty in the form of Ivanka Trump, daughter to Donald. She and her husband, Jared Kushner, have been given preliminary permission by the Albanian government to begin work on a new multi-billion-dollar luxury tourism project in a protected coastal area, including an island. And Albanians, well, it seems they are not too happy about it. Inside Europe's producer, Laura Kabelka, spoke to DW's Tirana correspondent, Rochelle Shehu, about the protests and why they show no signs of going away.
3: It started like 2 weeks ago. A group of activists and citizens went there and they saw bulldozers and excavators coming there, working there for a big construction without environmental permission. So what happened is one of the security, private security guard contracted by the company, they grabbed one of the protesters on the sand without conscience, and the police officers were there, saw all what happened there, and didn't do anything. It's recorded in a short video that spread the internet in the social media, and what people saw there was not only that moment. In their perception, it represented a pattern they have seen for years, where powerful interests appear to have more influence than ordinary citizens.
4: And so how many people are taking to the streets? How many protesters?
3: Well, there are thousands of the people out on the streets, and for almost 2 weeks now, there is no leader. It's a peaceful protest, what I think it's important to mention, and with a lot of creativity. I have seen there young people, young families with their children play with each other at the same time when their parents are protesting.
4: You sent us a lot of footage that you took during these protests in recent days. We're hearing parts of it here. One symbol that is also standing out is the flamingo. Why has it become such a symbol for these protests?
3: 1% of flamingos in the world population live in Albania, live in that part of protected area, in Vjosanata protected area. And that's why it was the symbol of the protesters to tell about the wildlife in Albania, how important it is, not only for Albania itself, but for Europe and for Africa. That part of territory in Albania, it's a natural corridor for these species that live there, to migrate from there to Africa. What started as an environmental demonstration has evolved now into one of the biggest civil movements Albania has seen since the fall of the communist regime, since 1991. And people now are demanding more. They want resign of the prime minister.

0: Minister Edirama and of the government, ruling government, but not only that, they are protesting against the opposition in Albania, because for them they represent the same model that have been in Albania for decades. They are protesting against the mass emigration, the mass unemployment. Many Albanians have left the country. So for them it's the moment to say stop to these problems, to social problems, to economic problems. What I have heard in the protests is that the people there are not against the development of the country or the big investments in Albania, but they want transparency in the procedures, they want public consultation, they want to give their consent.
1: What has been the response of Prime Minister Edirama?
0: Prime Minister Edirama said that he will continue with the project to have this kind of the investment, like €4 billion in Albania, is the half of the total budget that Albania has as a country, as a state.
1: How does it feel to be in Albania right now covering this?
0: It's a very significant moment in Albania history. But there are a lot of young people and Gen Z, yes, I would consider them in the front of the protest. To listen to young people, that for me is very important, because listen to them means to listen to the future.
2: DW's Tirana correspondent Rachele Shehu in conversation with Inside Europe's Laura Kabelka. Now, time to do something that I have been wanting to do for weeks. Check in on Hungary, because there, big changes are afoot. 2 months after parliamentary elections, which saw former Prime Minister Viktor Orbán swept from power, Hungary's parliament has approved a constitutional amendment imposing an 8-year lifetime limit on serving as Prime Minister, meaning that Orbán, who spent 16 years at the top, is de facto barred from returning. Other changes that new Prime Minister Peter Magyar is pushing through include a public media overhaul, anti-corruption reforms, judicial and rule of law reforms, the reorganisation of government ministries, and an attempt to amend the constitution to allow for the removal of a sitting president. In other words, Magyar seems determined to move fast. Our correspondent Stefan Boss has been watching it all from Budapest.
3: Peter Magyar says the reforms are needed in such a speed to restore democratic checks and balances and, of course, increase transparency and address corruption allegations that emerged after the fall of Viktor Orbán's government. Now, it's interesting that Hungary's anti-corruption watchdog has accused senior officials in Orbán's former government of obstructing investigations, and even claimed that the systemic corruption may have cost the country as much as €150 billion over the past 16 years. Now, the Integrity Authority president, Ferenc Bíró, has already urged the new government to prosecute those involved and prioritize asset recovery and anti-corruption efforts. Now, I have to also say that Bíró himself is now also investigated for alleged corruption with a car and also helping his wife. Now, he has denied the allegations and also point out that a lot of those investigators were appointed by Viktor Orbán. But in any event, whether he's responsible or not, it shows what is really at stake here.
2: Stefan, do some scene setting here for me. We've just had the first Fidesz Party conference since Viktor Orbán's electoral defeat. Fidesz, the party that Orbán headed, was inseparable from, first time without him. What was it like?
3: It was really amazing, actually, because he is no longer part of the parliament. He has left the building, if you will. But what was really amazing to me, that he was still re-elected after pledging to renew his right-wing nationalist Fidesz party. And this is what he told the delegates.
4: Magyarország 16 évig jól harcolt, de a többség végül áprilisban letette a fegyvert.
3: Now, he says that Hungary fought well for 16 years, but in the end, the majority laid down its arms in April. And he adds, I have no illusions, I know our opponents, and what awaits Hungary, the liberals who have come to power will open the gates, foreigners will arrive, and Hungary will be stripped of its wealth. But he says, you know me, I do not betray, and you know exactly what you are getting with me. You know that I have no desire to change. I never retreat.
2: So we have not heard the last of Viktor Orban yet. However, the man of the moment is still very much Peter Magyar. He seems absolutely determined to solidify, cement his grip on power. The main stumbling block there is in the form of Hungary's president.
3: Yes, absolutely. I think Peter Magyar is trying not to be Poland. He has seen there the difficulties with the president, and of course he wants to move on with reforms, and therefore he says we have to unseat Hungary's president Tamás Szulyok because he is really an ally of the former Hungarian Prime Minister Viktor Orban. And he is also very concerned that the president remained silent when Orban described journalists and NGOs as insects that should be exterminated. And he also did not publicly respond to revelations of years of child abuse in state institutions. So he has said the president should really leave, and if he doesn't leave voluntarily, then we will make changes in the parliament. We have 2/3 majority to ensure that he will have to leave. So it's really getting a very exciting time, I have to say, in the coming weeks to see what will happen next, because so far he has declined to step down.
2: Stefan Voss in Hungary, thank you so much for talking to me.
3: You're welcome.

0: Fancy a tax break on your pension income or a house for €1? Then rural Italy may just be for you, because these are just two examples of real-life incentives that some local authorities have come up with to combat their depopulation problems. But do these measures actually work? Reporter Angela van Schaik has been finding out for us.
1: Wow, this is Cecilia's house, which she completely renovated. Cecilia is originally from Rome, but after retiring, she sought a quieter life in Molise. She has since bought an entire block of houses in Castropignano, a village of around 850 residents in the middle of nowhere.
2: Anche là.
3: Io abito lì.
2: A fianco.
1: This is not where I live, Cecilia says. My actual home is over there. Cecilia got this house for free. She almost rebuilt it from the ground up. It's a two-story apartment of about 100 square meters with a spectacular view on the valley from the balcony. It seems that Cecilia saved this village.
3: Tu vieni qui solo se ti innamori. Se scoppia l'amore, tu puoi venire qui, se no no.
1: You can only live here when you fall in love with the village, she says. If the love starts to burn, you can come over here. Otherwise, no. For many of the original residents, their love for Castropignano has cooled considerably. In the past 50 years, the population has shrunk to nearly one-third. In the 1970s, around 2,500 people lived in the village. Today, only about 850 remain. The post office is closed, buses no longer run, and the primary school will shut down next year. With only 7 pupils, it's no longer sustainable to keep it open.
2: In tutti questi anni il paese è stato completamente svuotato per mancanza di lavoro.
1: The village has been completely emptied out because of a lack of jobs, says Mayor Rodolfo D'Onofrio. As a result, a great many houses have fallen into despair because no one lives there anymore. D'Onofrio's predecessor launched the Case per un Euro, Houses for €1 campaign in 2020. Meaning that in Castropignano you can buy a house for just €1.
4: Sì, però. Questo cade veramente a pezzi, però, eh?
1: This is one of those houses, right in the center of the village, on a very narrow street, partly overgrown with weeds. It looks beautiful, but it needs a lot of work. I think you'd have to spend at least €35,000 to make it somewhat livable again. Probably even more. Also, these houses are for sale. Half the village is for sale. So, for next to nothing, you can buy a little house in a beautiful, if windy, mountain village in southern Italy. The municipality will also exempt you from local taxes, and the government in Rome will tax your pension income at only 7%. Well, at least if you're a foreigner or an Italian who has lived abroad for at least 5 years. But the question is, are wealthy foreigners lining up to move to Castropignano?
2: Non ha funzionato, no, assolutamente. Sono delle cose disperate.
1: No, it hasn't worked, Mayor Rodolfo D'Onofrio admits. It's a somewhat desperate attempt by villages like this to attract people. Castropignano is beautiful but quite remote. Naples is 2 hours away, Rome more than three. So, apart from Cecilia from Rome, up until now only two outsiders have bought a house in Castropignano. An American with family roots in the village and a couple from Apulia. Do you have to be a little mad to buy a house here?
4: Devi essere un pochino matto per comprare una casa del genere in un paese qua.
3: Io sono matta.
1: Mad or not, the Sicilias of this world are the only people trying to counter what has become a major problem for Italian mountain villages, especially in the south. More and more villages are half abandoned or even completely empty. Houses crumble, a cultural patrimony is lost. Will these remote mountain areas have to accept their fate and eventually disappear completely? Well, so far, nothing seems to work to get people to repopulate these villages. Not even 1 euro houses or tax cuts. Angelo van Schaik, DW, Castropignano, Molise, Italy.
0: If you're still looking for a cheap roof over your head, but rural Italy is not your scene, then I have another housing suggestion for you. Vienna, where nearly two-thirds of residents live in subsidised housing and where people typically pay rent that's less than half what it would cost in other European capitals. Vienna's approach is so successful that delegations from around the world flock to Austria to learn from it. Some people are worried, though, that changing political headwinds could turn the whole system on its head. This report by the World's Europe correspondent, Orla Barry.
5: This is the living room. This is the work room. We can grow all vegetables,
6: some tomatoes, pak choy.
7: Monica Reisinger, a 32-year-old mum of two, takes me on a tour of her flat. It's in a huge public housing complex called Alterla in the south of Vienna. Reisinger lives here with her partner and their two small children.
5: I mean, we have the whole garden area for us. It's pretty cool because our kids love to go outside and snack some strawberries or whatever they can find. So pretty amazing to have such a big garden space.
7: The flat has three bedrooms, three bathrooms, an outside garden area and a swimming pool on the roof. The rent is less than $1,500. In most EU capitals, that'd barely get you a one bed. The complex is big, but there's greenery everywhere. Large plants draped on the outside of the blocks. And there's a park separating the buildings.
5: I just put my kids in their shoes and open the door and say, go to the park and I'll be there in 10 minutes. And I have absolutely no reason to be worried about that.
7: It's a far cry from social housing projects you'll find in many other European cities. And Vienna is so proud of its housing system, there's even a permanent exhibition dedicated to it in one of the city's oldest social housing complexes called the Karl Marxhof. The exhibition isn't open every day, though, so local guide Max Schwanz gives me a private tour.
8: This way. Interesting.
7: The idea for the initiative goes back to the end of the First World War. Many of Vienna's 2 million residents were living in dire conditions.
8: People were crowded together in often one-room apartments that didn't have any infrastructure.
7: So the Social Democratic government of the time set about building thousands of new apartments in 400 housing blocks across the capital.
9: In Vienna, we don't think about social from the point of view of the poorest of the poor or something is missing. It's more the word of social comes from society. So it's societal housing.
7: Kurt Hofstetter is an urban planner with the city of Vienna. Housing is seen as a fundamental right here, he says. And close to 80% of Vienna's population qualifies for subsidised housing.
9: You can earn quite nice money, really good money, and still have access to the system of affordable housing.
7: And once you're in, you can stay for life, even if your salary doubles or triples. Hofstetter says a central feature of Vienna's social housing policy is that people from different backgrounds and incomes get to live together, so no area ends up being just for the wealthy or the poor. But not everyone is eligible.
10: Asylum seekers cannot access municipal housing.
7: Daniel Zipfel is with the charity Caritas that works with the vulnerable in Vienna. Around 17,000 asylum seekers live in the city, he says, but they only have access to private rental accommodation, and the conditions are generally not good.
10: The apartments they live in are mostly substandard apartments. It's many people on small space.
7: Tenants living in some of the city's social housing complexes have complained about the condition of their apartments too, says housing researcher Alexis Munt.
11: That is a big issue, especially the older municipal stock. It's owned by the city of Vienna, and in the last decade or so, Vienna has financial troubles because they also have very high costs.
7: Still, Munt says, the vast majority of people in Vienna are content to rent for life.
11: So Vienna has always been a rental city, And people are perfectly happy to stay renters for all their life.
7: Vienna has been ruled mainly by the left-wing Social Democratic Party, and that's helped preserve its affordable housing policy, Mundt says. But nationally, the far-right Freedom Party is topping the polls in Austria. And if it gets back into government, experts worry that Vienna's housing model could suffer. Kurt Hofstetter, the urban planner, says at least that's what happened the last time they were in power, from 2017 to 2019.
9: The first thing they did was cut the affordable housing system, sell it to private companies. So that's what would happen.
7: The housing stock that was sold off to private investors has never been acquired by the council again, he says. Once it goes, it's almost impossible to get it back, he says. Mum of two, Monica Reisinger, says she worries too about what the popularity of the far right might mean for housing in her city.
5: It makes me very sad, and I hope that something changes and the people get to know.
7: Our public housing policy is a national treasure, she says, and we have to do everything we can to protect it.
0: The world's Orla Barry, bringing us to the end of the show. Inside Europe was produced this week by Laura Kabelka and me, Kate Laycock. Our sound engineer was Gerd Georgi. Special thanks for extra editorial support to Kira Levine. 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

0: Hello, I'm Simon Moore. Welcome to In Conversation on 2MBS Fine Music Sydney and around Australia on the Community Radio Network. I'm delighted to welcome to the studio today one of Britain's foremost theatre impresarios. Sir Howard Panter co-founded one of the UK's leading performing arts companies, Trafalgar Entertainment. They operate 23 venues globally, from major West End auditoriums to Sydney's Theatre Royal. Some of the recent hit shows include Jagged Little Pill, Jersey Boys and the critically acclaimed The Lehman Trilogy. He and his partner Dame Rosemary Squires were placed at number one on the Stage 100 for seven consecutive record-breaking years. Their new production of the classic musical Fiddler on the Roof at the Regent's Park Open Air Theatre in 2024 was so successful that it transferred to the Barbican and has now made its way to Australia at the Theatre Royal before touring around the country. I'm glad that on his visit to Sydney, Sir Howard is able to be in conversation with me today. Sir Howard Panter, thank you so much for joining me.
1: Thank you so much for having me.
0: Well, it's an oldie, but most certainly a goodie. But why did you guys want to do a restaging of Fiddler?
1: Well, it's a universal story about themes and issues we all love and can relate to, family, community, and the way in which families have to evolve and bend to become different, with different pressures socially and from the way generations move on. Parents always think their children are not doing the right thing and vice versa, and then when the children become parents, etc. It goes in a great circle, so we can all get that. We all understand that. It's also got some of the greatest music ever written for a musical theatre. It was done in, I think, originally 1963. It's lasted that amount of time, not because it's not very good, it's lasted that amount of time because it's a proper classic. The word classic actually has a meaning. It means that it survives because it's good.
0: Survives the test of time.
1: Exactly. It's like classic architecture survives because it's classically good, because people relate to it, human beings relate to it, which is a very long answer to your question as to why we wanted to do Fiddler, because we just thought it was a wonderful, wonderful piece of Broadway, West End, Sydney, wherever, world musical. It's always being done all around the world. People love it at all kinds of levels. And that's why we thought it was worth doing, and particularly because we've got a very contemporary lens through which we're seeing it. Well, in terms of everyone's sensibility, it's very open about the daughters, who are very independent, the five daughters, who of course want to live their own lives. They want to lead a new life. They don't just want to do what their parents want them to do. We've really lent into that idea of the way in which a younger generation loves the older generation, but also wants to go their own way. And that's another classic contemporary theme, actually. That's one of the ways. And just the way it's been done, which is without frills. And
0: without frills, that's an interesting way of putting it.
1: Well, it's done absolutely transparently. You can absolutely see every character. By that I mean there's nobody flouncing about. It's done with tremendous clarity and tremendous truth. And that is why, you know, it's sold out twice in London. That's unusual.
0: Unusual.
1: It's unusual to sell out two seasons completely, sell them out. And indeed, it's selling very, very well at Theatre Royal Sydney at the moment.
0: I mean, part of the challenge with doing new productions of old shows, revivals and so on, is, of course, you need to inspire people to come, even if they've seen the show the last round.
1: Well, what are your tricks? There's pluses and minuses. On the one hand, people think, it's bloody good, this show, isn't it? I love that tradition song. I love that sunrise, sunset song. I love that matchmaker song. They're wonderful, great songs, which people, we've all got in our DNA, however young we think we are. We've all got somewhere in our spinal cord how brilliant those numbers are. And the story just about families and about human community. And goodness knows at the moment we all need community. And I think in many ways it speaks to that, the need of how a community can support itself and how a community can support itself in difficult times and in great times, how it can celebrate and how it can be sad together, which I think we can all relate to.
0: Casting's obviously always an important part of bringing these musicals back. How much input do you get into that aspect?
1: Well, quite a bit. You know, getting Troy to play Tevye, it's fantastic. Getting Alexis and to get Sigrid to play Yenti, you know, they're just all great Australian actors, and what we're really pleased about, and what I often find when I do shows in Australia, is the acting talent here is genuinely, it's not being overly flattering, it's genuinely the best in the world. Musical theatre acting talent is genuinely the best in the world. It's extraordinary. The training's great here, and the work ethic's great here amongst the actors. And this is very much an ensemble piece of theatre. So it's really wonderful to have that quality of cast that we've got at the moment. You know, and that, frankly, I find when most shows I do in Australia, the level of acting is just so high. We've just got a wonderful, wonderful cast. We had our casting director over here working with the Australian casting director, working with Jordan Fine, our director, in order to find what we hope is the very best group of actors we can find for this show. And we hope everyone will agree. Certainly so far with our casting for the show, people have thought we got it about right. Yeah,
0: I think we can all agree on that. Our first track of music's Howard. And, well, of course we have to have something from Fiddler on the Roof.
1: Absolutely.
0: I want to know, though, why you've chosen Tradition.
1: Well, Tradition, it's a great piece. Apart from it being a marvellously uplifting song, it's a great song that sets the scene of the whole show. It sets up the premise of the show. Tradition holds a family together. Tradition is what's strong about us, which, of course, then becomes eroded as the, you know, it's broadcasted out as a statement of faith, if I can put it that way, Tradition. And then, of course, it's something which, indeed, Tevye and others believe in. But, of course, like all traditions, they get questioned. But it's just a wonderful piece of music, and it's a wonderful piece of theatre making because it sets the whole scene so well.
2: A fiddler on the roof. Sounds crazy, no? But in our little village of Anatevka, you might say every one of us is a fiddler on the roof, trying to scratch out a pleasant, simple tune without breaking his neck. It isn't easy. You may ask, why do we stay up there if it's so dangerous? We stay because Anatevka is our home. And how do we keep our balance? That I can tell you in one word. Tradition!

Because of our traditions, we've kept our balance for many, many years. Here in Anatevka, we have traditions for everything. How to eat, how to sleep, how to wear clothes. For instance, we always keep our heads covered and always wear a little prayer shawl. This shows our constant devotion to God. You may ask, how did this tradition start? I'll tell you. I don't know, but it's a tradition. Because of our traditions, everyone knows who he is and what God expects him to do.

0: tradition from Fiddler on the Roof. Danny Bernstein, part of the 2015 Broadway Revival cast, and that was the first choice of my guest in conversation today. Theatre entrepreneur and impresario, co-founder of Trafalgar Entertainment, Sir Howard Panter. Now, Sir Howard, when I go to the Trafalgar homepage, displayed simply and elegantly in great big letters, like an old-style neon sign, it just says, "We entertain."
1: Yeah.
0: Is that what it all comes down to?
1: Well, I hope so. That's it. That's the idea. I think everybody needs to be entertained. Entertainment only works if it connects with the people one is trying to entertain. So it's a good idea that our mantra is "we entertain." We want to entertain. We want to connect with people. And I think that's what the best musical theatre like Fiddler on the Roof does.
0: Mm. So where did that urge to entertain us begin? Please tell me you were corralling the local school kids to do
1: well,
0: shows.
1: It's all true. It's all true. I thought I was this is a boring story, but I thought I was very good at painting, but I had a very good art master who was very honest and good with me, saying, "You're not a very good painter. You're not going to get to X art school that you want to do. Mm. But what you seem to be quite good at doing is bossing people around backstage at the school theatre." It's absolutely true. So I thought, well, that's interesting. So I went off to do a course to teach me how to boss people around the theatre. No, to teach me the theatre skills like lighting design, directing, design, production management, those sort of skills.
0: That's after school, right?
1: That was after school.
0: Yeah.
1: So after school, I wasn't good. It was rather good that my art teacher told me, "You're just not going to make it, you're not good enough."
0: We need people like that in our lives.
1: We do say, don't go that route, but what you are quite good at, and you might not realise, you're quite good at bossing people around, which was an excellent piece of advice as it turned out.
0: But at school, were you involved with school productions? Were there those opportunities?
1: Endlessly putting on reviews, writing satires on the teachers, you know, running the school band, all of those things. Anything that could entertain people, I was trying to do.
0: You were wanting to do the kind of the backstage part, the production management stuff,
1: yeah,
0: the producing stuff, not the on-stage part.
1: Not so much on stage. They begged me not to and all that. And that's a joke. And I generally tended to be in the land of the producing side, yeah, and directing side of putting all the great stuff that my poor fellow students at school had to bear, but it was good fun.
0: It's interesting because so many kids, you know, they want to be the star, they want to be the whether it's a pop star or an act, you know, famous, yeah, movie star. Where do you think though that desire to be the one in charge?
1: Is a big description. I think it's just trying to make, in my case, trying to make good theatre, trying to make theatre and entertainment that people want to see and are moved by it, and make them laugh and make them glad to be in the auditorium. Our unique selling proposition is theatre, is that live people are speaking and communicating and trying to make other live people in the same room relate to one another, which is the sort of quintessential description, if you like, of community and of connection. And, you know, that's what I'm trying to do, make that exciting for people to come to the theatre.
0: So when you're doing all those stage management courses,
1: yep,
0: after school, what surprises you about things that you hadn't maybe thought of when you were doing all those school reviews?
1: I think possibly that you're sort of flying by the seat of your pants much more than you might have thought you might be.
0: Oh, okay.
1: And that things are much more like, oh, you mean now it's got to happen? You know, it's very live means that it's very immediate.
0: Mm.
1: So that slightly surprised me. But no, it's a great, being a stage manager and doing anything around a production is incredibly enriching and fun to do.
0: What are your first jobs like after you leave the training
1: session? Well, anything I could do to eat, basically. No, this is true, you know, whether it was sweeping the stage, painting something, whatever it might have been.
0: So you did use those painting skills after all.
1: Well, I did, but it was sort of painting...
0: A different kind of
1: painting. It was painting scenery rather than portraits, I think is the truth. Yeah, so, no, it was all and every job, which is actually perhaps stood one in good stead for later life, where someone says, "Are looking at your microphones, so you've got to have these new German microphones." And I say, "Why? what do they do that's better than the old ones? So it's quite useful to have that backdrop of knowledge about how things work technically, because a lot of nonsense is talked about the very latest equipment does X and Y.
0: And I'm sure it does.
1: Well, sort of. But at a cost, probably not. But anyway.
0: I imagine it's also an advantage to have been the very lowest rung on the ladder.
1: Yep.
0: So you're not afraid to ask anyone to do something because
1: that's right.
0: Like, well,
1: and it's a bit of a cliche, but don't ask anyone to sweep the stage if you can't do it yourself. And also, it sort of makes one understand, you know, the pressures of everybody in putting on a show, and that's good. Yeah.
0: Mm. Luck Be a Lady from Guys and Dolls. Why this one?
1: Well, we did Guys and Dolls in Sydney and elsewhere in Australia some time ago, and I also did it in the West End and toured it across the UK. And Lisa McCune, which I'm going to talk to you a little bit about Lisa McCune, as you will have heard, we are also producing at the Theatre Royal in Sydney in February of next year. Noel Coward's great comedy, Private Lives, possibly the greatest play he ever wrote, one of the greatest writers of the 20th century, and that will be with the great Hugh Bonneville starring in it from Downton Abbey and Paddington, and with Lisa McCune playing with him. And Lisa was my Sarah in Guys and Dolls. She's, I think, a bit of a national treasure in this country, and wonderful. And so Luck Be Your Lady tonight always reminds me of Guys and Dolls, one of the truly great musicals of all time.
2: Give me the dice! And give me room. You've seen me roll for 100 G's, but I got a little more than dough riding on this one.

0: Luck Be a Lady from Guys and Dolls. Peter Gallagher, part of the 1992 Broadway Revival cast recording. The choice of my guest in conversation today, Sir Howard Panter, theatre entrepreneur, impresario and co-founder of Trafalgar Entertainment. So, Sir Howard, you're doing this stage management, you're sweeping the stage and you're painting sets and so on.
1: Yeah.
0: So how on earth do you then acquire your first theatre?
1: Well,
0: it's a bit of a leap from A to B.
1: It's a little bit of a leap. It's many years of producing and directing and working most jobs in the theatre. And what I sort of worked out was that all my colleagues and all my friends who were putting on the shows were being basically machine gunned to death on the barbed wire. And the people who weren't being hurt were the people who owned theatres who were shelling you across the barbed wire.
0: Right.
1: So it did strike me that possibly if you were both a theatre owner and a producer, you might be in a position to be able to do better theatre, more under yours and your colleagues' control, because and particularly it's the case in this country at the moment, sadly in Australia, where you have theatre owners on the one hand and your producers on the other hand, and our model is it's a vertical integration, which is a fancy word for saying we work together. And that, I think, is, you know, it just struck me when I was producing that it would be a good idea if we could get involved with theatres, and it's much harder to do than it sounds, because it costs money and they need to be run and they're complicated buildings, and a theatre is an asset when it's full of a great show and it's a liability when it's empty.
0: Mm.
1: So it's a complicated thing having a theatre, but it's certainly something which we found worthwhile to have a number of theatres in Australia and across the UK and to have shows around the world in other theatres that we're involved in as well.
0: Mm, but taking us back to that very first one, I mean, I assume there would have been some hairy moments when you take the plunge, because you do it in collaboration with some other people, don't you?
1: Yes, it's extremely hairy, particularly when you've got I didn't have any personal money.
0: You found investors?
1: So I had to work with wanted to work with investors and partners, drawing a group of people together who wanted to back what we were doing. That was hairy, to use your phrase. But, you know, bit by bit, and it's a long process. I mean, before Trafalgar, which has now got about, I think, 23 venues or whatever it is, we built the Ambassador Group up from nothing. So two groups are built from the ground up, which weren't there. And, you know, once you've got a bit of a critical mass behind you, it's a little bit easier to grow the group. But it unquestionably is difficult. But, yeah, it's worthwhile because it makes theatre easier.
0: So you weren't mortgaged up to the
1: hill? I was personally stretched, shall
0: stretched.
1: We say.
0: Stretched. Ah, that's a nice way of putting it.
1: Shall we say.
0: Sleepless nights.
1: Well, I always have sleepless nights.
0: Because the curious thing is, I mean, you know, when you're a producer and you, merely, quote-unquote, a producer, and you're putting on a show and, you know, the theatre maybe kicks you out after a certain time because they've got the next booking, there is a kind of a thing where you can say, well, we did our best and there it is. Mm. Whereas you have to choose that your own choice of show is going to be right for this particular theatre.
1: Correct, and will dovetail into the next bit seamlessly, hopefully, without leaving you with big gaps, which makes life difficult. So that is a real trick in itself, a real art in itself, to be able to juggle the shows that you're not left with a gap. And so far, I think it's fair to say, with the Theatre Royal, which we took over in 71, I think about 71, post COVID?
0: 21.
1: 21, thank you. I'm glad someone knows what I'm talking about. Yeah. 21, I thought that wasn't right when I said it. 21, we redid it, reconfigured it, we made it more comfortable, we made it more elegant, we made it a better customer experience, put in more bathrooms, all those wonderful things that are terribly important, more leg room, all those things. Yeah, you have to try and program a theatre so there are no gaps.
0: Yeah, I suppose I'm not just talking about the programming from that point of view, I'm talking about the decision to put on that show in that theatre, I guess. It's sort of like you're doing both decisions, maybe not explaining
1: this
0: right.
1: You are.
0: So that means you must have fairly well-tuned antennae to be able to decide what show's right.
1: Well, one tries to, and it's not, as you know, it's horses for courses. Some people will love a particular piece and some people won't love a particular piece, but what we try to do is build up the data, say at the Theatre Royal Sydney, which is a broad spread of data which shows us perhaps people will like Private Lives because they like great classic comedies, and they'll like Fiddler on the Roof because they like great classic musicals, for instance. So you try and work out what your customer might like, what they've shown preference for before, and also what's going to be hopefully a humdinger in terms of its delivery.
0: And are you able to divorce your own personal tastes from what you think will sell? Because obviously you surely can't love every show that you put on from a genre point of view.
1: I adore them.
0: You have to love all your children.
1: Every child's blessed. No, of course there are some you like more than others. Yeah. But what you try and do, what we try and do, say at the Theatre Royal as an example in Sydney, is we try and put on things which we believe are of quality, and we believe that people, if they come along, will feel it's worthwhile coming to it. So that doesn't always tie in with one's own personal passion, but one always looks at it through a quality lens and says, is this a good mousetrap, for instance, or whatever it might be, which may or may not be one's taste. But, you know, or as with Fiddler, we know this Fiddler on the Roof is a great fiddler, you know. It's the best fiddler I've seen in however nearly 50 years of being in theatre, unquestionably the best fiddler I've seen. So you go, this is high quality of what it is.
0: Who wants to be a millionaire from high society now?
1: Well, that's a good one. We've just, in London at the moment, we have a sell-out production of a new version, inverted commas, new of Who Wants to Be a Millionaire, which is a great Cole Porter songbook. And because I have a good relationship with the Cole Porter estate, we were able to bring in 6/7, depending on who you counted, additional great Cole Porter songs. So it's an even better Who Wants to Be a Millionaire than before. And luckily, the Times of London and other people gave it a 5-star review, and it is selling out, and it is a tremendous success, and we hope to bring it to Australia as well. But it's weaving in some of the great, great Cole Porter numbers, which he did all the time, by the way. Cole Porter would do a number in a cabaret, and then say, well, let's put it in a film. Mm. We'd do something in a film and say, oh, I know, we might could work in that theatre piece, and was always writing for his actors, for his story. It wasn't a kind of pure, isolated piece of work.
2: Who wants to be a millionaire?
3: I don't.
2: Have flashy flunkies everywhere?
3: I don't.
2: Who wants the bother of a country estate?
3: A country estate is something I'd hate.

0: Frank Sinatra and Celeste Holm from the original motion picture cast recording of High Society for Who Wants to Be a Millionaire. And what a great song and what a great performance and what a great film. That was the choice of my guest in conversation today, theatre entrepreneur and impresario, co-founder of Trafalgar Entertainment, Sir Howard Panter. Sir Howard, I'm curious when you moved from the single theatre in the back to the Ambassador days.
1: Yeah.
0: And I mean, it's one thing to just own and run a theatre, but then you're expanding it to multiple venues, yeah. many venues. Is that just a sort of spreading risk or having different styles of theatres so you can put in different styles of shows?
1: Well, I think the truth is that it makes a lot of sense from all sorts of organisational, terrible words, synergistic perspectives. In other words, it makes more sense if you're buying all your beer from one person for, you know, all those sorts of things. It also makes sense that you can move buying all your beer from one person for, you know, all those sorts of things. It also makes sense that you can move

0: us economically.
1: So why then do you move from, you know, you build the Ambassador Theatre Group up to this massive empire, and then you decide, well, we'll put that to one side and we're going to do it all again with Trafalgar. Why?
0: Well, I'm having treatment for it. No, so anyway, it was, we learnt a lot building Ambassador up. It was, when we left it, it was the biggest in the world. It is still the biggest in the world. And we built that from nothing. And Trafalgar is now the second biggest in the UK and rivaling Ambassador. I think it's, we learned a lot from Ambassador that we were a little bit just one track. With Trafalgar, we have a big performing arts education business. We have a big film capture business, which is capturing live everything from BTS to the Metropolitan Opera to David Tennant playing Macbeth. So we have a kind of film stroke live part of our company. Mm. And we have a big family entertainment company within the group. We came up with a different model, which has multiple revenue streams, which we think is a better way to run a live entertainment business. Not the Ambassador Theatre Group is not a remarkable business, of course, but we think Trafalgar has got, as we've learned a bit over the years, it took us 25 years to build Ambassador. It's taken us about 9 years to build Trafalgar.
1: And to virtually the same point.
0: Yeah. So yeah. It's developing other collaborative and connected pieces of work that do work through that through a wider group.
1: I'm curious about the film capture side of it.
0: Yes.
1: Because there's one side of me, I mean, I have seen a few of those sorts of things and they're great and they're wonderful and so on. I'm curious about how you don't see that as a almost like a conflict with providing people with the live entertainment. I mean, you mentioned before about the thing about theatre is, you know, there are real people in front of you talking to real people in the audience.
0: Right. Well, there are a number of elements. Number one, it's for people who, say, live in Aberdeen who can't come to London because it's too far away, so you're bringing the work to them. Secondly, we film with 10 cameras and we film with a film director as well as a theatre director, and we make it... We try to create a vocabulary that works on the screen, but you imagine you're there live, and we can also go, as it were, backstage to interview people. So it's a more holistic experience of a live experience. And it also brings more revenue and eyeballs to theatre. It just brings more. We always find it complimentary. We always find, whenever we do one, we did one of Anything Goes or Kiss Me Kate a couple of years back. They're shown at the BBC, for instance, and on ABC, I believe, every Christmas. And that's a stream of money that comes back into the live sector. So it brings money into the live sector. It brings people to the live sector who couldn't otherwise come or couldn't afford to come. And it also is another way of preserving what we hope is a unique piece of work.
1: I mean, they're all shows that have been or are on live anyway.
0: That's right.
1: You're not doing them specially.
0: No, they all exist because they were going to be live anyway, whether it's Coldplay or whether it's Macbeth. They're all things that exist and that we're dealing with David Tennant or Coldplay or whoever it might be in order to... But they like it. They like the experience of not only performing
1: the actors.
0: The actors love it. Because, or the actors or the musicians or the singers or whatever, the dancers like it because it's another medium through which they can express what they're doing and they feel they're reaching more people. Mm. So we think it's very much complementary. And every single exercise we've done in terms of research, if we put something on and then we tour something, it sells more tickets in Aberdeen than it would have done before because people are familiar with it and like it. And
1: it genuinely
0: builds the market, not reduce it. It doesn't cannibalise the market.
1: Right.
0: It builds the market, and we wouldn't do it if that didn't make sense.
1: Yeah, and going back to the production detail of it, there isn't an audience there.
0: We do say, as I put this, four performances with an audience, and then we do like four or five runs without an audience, so you can get close-ups, you can booms, you can do all the filmic things you need to do to create a cinematic vocabulary, if you will, but it's also you feel you're in the audience, so you get the best, we hope, the best of both worlds, and it's getting better and better and better that as a way of doing theatre, opera, ballet, everything. It's genuinely getting better, the techniques, and we always work with people whose bread and butter is working in film, television, or, in a screen world.
1: Mm. Back to Rodgers and Hammerstein now with Shall We Dance from The King and I.
0: Yes.
1: Why this one?
0: Well, it's a production we did initially with a company we do a lot of work with, the Lincoln Center, on

Broadway. We co-produced it there. We brought it to London. We brought it to Japan. And then COVID took it away from us. We were going to come to Australia. We still intend to come to Australia with it. Rodgers and Hammerstein and the King and I, as a game, one of these titles, a bit like Fiddler on the Roof, that just works. And audiences, you think, oh, must. No, no, it can only be for your grandmother. Promise you not. People come in and get moved by it because they were geniuses. Rodgers and Hammerstein were geniuses.

0: Why do you stop? You dance pretty. Go on.
1: Your Majesty, I didn't realise I was... Well, after all, I'm not a dancing girl. In England, we don't... That is, a girl would not dance while a man was looking at her.
0: But she will dance with a strange man holding hands, etc., etc., etc.
1: Yes, not always a strange man. Sometimes a very good friend.
0: Good. We dance together. You show me. You teach.
1: Well, it's quite simple. The polka. You count 1, 2, 3, and 1, 2, 3, and 1, 2, 3, and... Shall we dance?
0: 1, 2, 3, and...
1: On a bright cloud of music shall we fly?
0: 1, 2, 3, and...
1: Shall we dance?
0: 1,

0: Columbus. 1, 2, 3, and 1, 2, 3, and 1, 2, 3, 1, 2, 3, 1, 2.
1: Oh, what's wrong?
2: I know, I forget and.
0: Oh.
1: This time I remember.
0: 1, 2, 3, and 1, 2, 3, and 1, 2, 3, and... Splendid, Your Majesty.
1: Splendid. Ah, you have thrown me off count. But this is not right. Not the way I see Europeans dancing tonight.
0: Yes, it was. It was just like that.
1: No. We're not holding two hands like this.
0: Well, no. No, as a matter of fact.
1: Was like this?

0: Kelly O'Hara and Ken Watanabe from the 2015 Broadway Revival Cast recording at the Lincoln Centre for Shall We Dance from Rodgers and Hammerstein's The King and I. The choice of my guest in conversation today, Sir Howard Panter. So, Sir Howard, I want to talk about more in detail about the Theatre Royal, if I may.
1: Yes, please.
0: Because it's one thing to have a theatre empire in Britain.
1: Yeah.
0: Why expand it to the other side of the world?
1: Well, I think I mentioned earlier, I've always genuinely thought the acting talent in this country is world-class, the best there is. And I think it's to do with the training, it's to do with the amount of money and effort that's gone into Whopper and all the great schools that are in Australia. I also think it comes from the time when Australia had its own film voice and there was a real investment then in talent and in creating stuff. But there's no question that it's just full of talent, Australia, absolutely full of talent. It is fantastic, I think. I've produced lots of shows over the years here, and the opportunity came up to bid, frankly, to rebuild the Royal Theatre, because it was a bit of a mess, to be honest.
0: Would have been closed. I think it was going to become a shopping centre at one point.
1: I think there were lots of exciting ideas, of which we have not enough shopping centres, let's face it. Not enough. So, yeah, it was exciting. It was a deal done with the New South Wales government, and, they wanted a theatre, we wanted a theatre, so we got together and we invested in it and rebuilt it. And it's I think it's a perfect size, because it's about 1,200 seats, so you can do a great play like Private Lives there, but you can also do a big musical like Fiddler on the Roof there. So it's the right sort of size. We genuinely think that 1,200 is about the sweet spot for live auditorium, providing the sight lines are good and the seats are comfortable and so on. So that was, one wanted to do more theatre in Australia because of the talent and because of bringing shows here that we've done and taking shows the other way, which we don't do enough of. Mm. And I think that's a longer and more complex issue about the slightly isolationist view that equity takes. I was talking to an actor about this last night. And
0: here?
1: Yeah, why we can take actors from New York to London and vice versa. Sydney, London, much more difficult, for instance. Now, that's peculiar. I mean, great music, great painting, great poetry doesn't get stuck in one country for some reason. Acting. Anyway, this is not a rant against equity, wonderful people that they are, but it's an interesting notion that Australian talent doesn't get to move across the world as much as it should do, in my opinion.
0: That's because there's not enough of a collaboration allowing people in, you're saying?
1: Precisely.
0: So we don't get to go out.
1: There has to be a two-way street. Mm. We negotiated a two-way street with Broadway years and years ago, and now there's almost, whatever best idea wins, basically. So whatever was important came across the line and was great.
0: Mm. I mean, because as you sort of suggested, that it wasn't always the case in Broadway and the West End.
1: No,
0: I spoke to Sarah Brightman about doing Phantom in New York, she was practically picketed, I think.
1: No, it has changed and we've worked at it, but the common sense prevailed.
0: Yes, eventually.
1: That you can do things, good work should not be confined to a particular country. I mean, it's the whole system breaks down. I mean, I'm not sure where these microphones are from, but I doubt they're from Australia.
0: I doubt that too.
1: So that's but great things come from Australia. But so it's just it's madness that this particular issue. But now I think Australia is also a gateway into Asia, which few other places are in terms of work. We do a lot of work with Japan and Korea and Taiwan and so on.
0: Touring shows. You don't own venues there.
1: Yeah, we don't yet have venues there, but we're working on that venue front.
0: I should hope so.
1: No, it's exciting, and they're now bringing work to us. We used to just take work to them. Now they're now bringing work to us, which is really interesting. The two-way street, which has happened in music, it's happened in fashion, and now it's happening in live intellectual property, which is great.
0: Mm. Are many of the theatres that you've acquired as part of your organisation, you've restored/rebuilt,
1: yes,
0: haven't you? Have you actually managed to have the opportunity to basically build one from scratch?
1: Well, we are doing one at the moment in London. It's called the Olympia Theatre, which we're building from the ground up. And it's been one of the most exciting things I've ever done, because you actually, as it happened with a arrangement with the government and with the people who were developing the overall site, they had this piece of land. They wanted the cultural magnet of a theatre, which obviously brings nighttime economy, it brings footfall, 1,600 people 8 times a week. There's a lot of people coming to a centre.
0: Mm.
1: So we're doing that, and that we open that middle of next year, middle of 27, and we're really proud of that. We think that's wonderful. But it's hard to do that. It's hard to find the land to be able to do that.
0: Mm.
1: But we were lucky in this particular case, and all the stakeholders felt it was in their interest to have a world-class theatre there, which is what we'll have.
0: I'd be curious about your view on this little sort of strange observation of mine.
1: Go on.
0: Sort of when one goes to Broadway or the West End, we're absolutely wedged into our seats in those.
1: Ah, well, you see, when you come to Olympia.
0: Well, I was going to say, but there's an advantage to that. Even though, you know, you physically, you know, God help us if there was a fire kind of situation sometimes, you see. But there's something about being so close to everybody.
1: Yep.
0: And you've got more people in a smaller yep. space, so the stage is smaller. And sometimes I wonder whether when we spread everyone out too much, we lose that.
1: Well, possibly. The Barbican, we have lots of, where we've got high society at the moment, we have lots of leg room and you can sit comfortably and you don't feel separated, so yeah. We're not taking it that far. I just like to be able to not bang my knees on the
0: exactly.
1: on the seat in front, and I'd like somebody to get past me. And the other great thing we've done in Olympia, which I always slightly joke about, and when the esteemed Times of London interviewed one about this great new theatre, their headline was 82 toilets, because we've got more toilets for the public than any other theatre has got, which is very important, of course.
0: Well, yeah, I mean, I've seen newer venues built, and they still don't have enough loos, and there's only a 20-minute interval.
1: That's right. Well, they never built enough loos for women.
0: No.
1: And it's, you know, not only uncivilised, it's, you know, it's a dreadful part of the evening. So now we're building new places and converting new places. One of our highest priorities is loos, and I was very pleased to see that the distinguished cultural article was about the number of toilets, which I thought was interesting.
0: Brilliant. Rocky Horror now,
1: yeah.
0: And The Time Warp. Why would you like us to use?
1: Well, Rocky's one of our great friends in the world. We've played Australia several times. Australia is possibly its cultural home in a way.
0: Mm.
1: We've got a great production of Rocky Horror on Broadway at the moment, which at Studio 54, which is thankfully a big hit, and it's a new version of it. It's a new production. It's a very very contemporary production of it, and it's doing very, very well. And there's something. My daughter, who's a bit older than this now, but when she was 8 and showing a dance party, when she's 8, we said, well, what was the music you want? We said, well, I want The Time Warp. We said, but you haven't been to see it. How is that possible? You know, we do The Time Warp in the playground. She was 8, and I thought, that's interesting. It really has become part of our sort of cultural makeup. And she'd genuinely not been to see the show, and we didn't play it at music at home or anything, so it was just fascinating that she actually wanted it. I think it's just one of the great... Yeah, it's one of the great rock and roll pieces of music from one of the legendary rock and roll Rocky Horror, which we should also be bringing back to Australia soon.
0: I should hope so.

0: Time Warp. Yes, many a 21st birthday or wedding reception, I think we've danced to that. That was the 1999 London cast recording, the choice of my guest in conversation today, theatre entrepreneur, impresario, co-founder of Trafalgar Entertainment, Sir Howard Panter. Sir Howard, back to private lives, if I may, if we can sort of finish up with that. You sort of did mention that it's probably Noel Coward's best play. One of those ones like a musical we can sort of see again and again. A play might be a bit different, though.
1: Well, I think, but it has, again, stood the test of time. I think the number of people that have done it sort of speaks volumes for it, whether it was Richard Burton or Elizabeth Taylor. You name the big stars over the years who have said, in fact, Elizabeth Taylor was asked, if you're going to do one play on Broadway, what would you do? She said Private Lives. So, you know, it is just one of those great...
0: Not Virginia Woolf.
1: No, oddly she kept that for the screen. But I think she might have been a bit ragged on stage with that. But no, the number of, you know, our greatest actors over the years all want to play Private Lives because it just works, because he just wrote one of the funniest comedies. I've just done a play with Hugh Bonneville, Shadowlands, in London, which was a huge success. And Hugh's a fantastic stage actor, as well as obviously being known for Paddington and Downton and so on. But, you know, he's always been a theatre actor and he always wants to play Private Lives. And I said, well, why don't you come and play it in Sydney? It'd be lovely. And he said, all right. And it was just one of those great sort of situations. He's not playing it anywhere else.
0: Really?
1: Yeah.
0: It's not part of a grand world tour.
1: Well, he might be playing Melbourne. It's not entirely
0: Well, fair. That's allowed.
1: But he's playing Sydney first. So the world premiere of this production of Private Lives is in Sydney.
0: You didn't have to twist his arm at all? Because moving to the other side of the world for the duration is a big commitment.
1: I've known him for a long time, and I've said to him for a long time, you'll love Australia, you'll love coming here with your family, you'll just love the place, people do. Mm-hmm. And, you know, I didn't twist his arm, he just wanted to do a great part and a great play which he knew worked. And, you know, if you've done enough, you know which actually work, and Private Lives really works in the way that Fiddler on the Roof just works, because they're brilliantly constructed by geniuses.
0: You mentioned you've known Hugh Bonneville for many years. You obviously, in this business, build up networks and so on and people. You get to know people. You get to know who you like to work with, too, I imagine. When did it become a snowball that it was like, oh, I can just ring up X or Y and they'll do it?
1: Well, I wish it was more so than that.
0: Oh, really?
1: No, it is like that. But I think, you know, one has a lot of friends who are in the business, and that does make the shorthand quicker that you can tell. You know, when I mentioned Private Lives to him, I could tell, hang on, that sounds like it's hitting the spot. You know, it might have been if I'd suggested Chekhov's Three Sisters, it wouldn't have maybe done the same thing. So, but it absolutely hit the spot with him, because he knew the part he's playing, Elliot, was written by Noel Coward for Noel Coward, and Noel Coward was no fool, and he didn't write himself a bad part, he wrote himself the best part. So that's what Hugh has seen, and I think he's going to be wonderful in it.
0: But in terms of how you, as a way of producing shows and bringing them to audiences, you do, I suppose, not rely on, I don't mean that in a negative, I mean that in a sort of a positive, that it grows from the relationships that
1: always
0: you have.
1: Theatre is all about relationships. If you had to say what it's about relationships. And the shorthand between people, between directors, writers, actors, producers, everybody, it's about having a shorthand, because it's quite a vulnerable thing to do, you know, because I can't think of anything else apart from sport, which is, you know, if you're a doctor or a lawyer, you don't say, look at me, you say, look at my work. In theatre, you say, look at me, or in my case, it's look at my choices. Who have I put together? What have I put together? So you're absolutely naked, as it were. That's, you know, hairy as well as being exciting.
0: Yeah. So if you could wave a magic wand over theatre in London or here, wherever, to fix something, what would you want to fix?
1: I think that Australia, Sydney in particular, is shorter venues. I mean, if you look at a city like Toronto, which is roughly the same size, 5 million, 6 million, which I think is what Sydney is, that's got something like 28 venues of reasonable size. This one's got four, if you want to, how you count it, three, four. And then you count Sydney Theatre Company on top, they're smaller. Maybe there's seven, but it's got nothing like the footprint of venues that a city like Toronto has got. And there's absolutely, I mean, if you look at those two cities, they're both prosperous cities, they're both well-educated cities, they're all they're very comparable cities, I think it'd be fair to say. And they've simply got more venues there. And people often think, well, you put more venues, it surely will split the audience, it grows the audience. Mm. The reason that Shaftesbury Avenue works in London and that Broadway works is because there are lots of theatres together, not because there's only one, it's lots together. So that critical mass brings more people in. Mm. And that's where they go for their theatre, if you like. That's what they think, oh, they're not going there. So downtown Sydney could do with one or two more.
0: Mm. So when you're not renovating theatres and putting on shows and so on, what do you do in your downtime? Is there such a thing?
1: No.
0: You go to the theatre.
1: No, I don't do it. I sleep. Sleep's my hobby.
0: Sounds good. So, Howard Banta, before I let you go, there is one more choice that we'll go out with. God. And this is, well, it's Johnny Cash.
1: Yes.
0: Explain this.
1: Well, we are doing a musical called The Ballad of Johnny and June. It's about June Carter and Johnny Cash. It's a Johnny Cash musical, which we're going to bring to Australia next year. And it's doing very well. It's got all of Johnny Cash's great numbers in it. And this just reminds me of what a great song writer and singer he was.
0: So, Howard Panto, thank you so much for being in conversation with me today.
1: Thank you.

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4: 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We love Adelaide.

0: Renee, it looks like we're paying a monthly subscription for something called Bland. 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

Hold on! Hold on! Hold on! Hold on! Hold on! Hold on! Hold on! Hold on! Hold on! Hold on! Hold on! Hold on! Hold on! Hold on! Hold on! Hold on! Hold on! Hold on! Hold on! Hold on! Hold on! Hold on! Hold on! Hold on! Hold on! Hold on! Hold on! Hold on! Hold on! Hold on! Hold on! Hold on! Hold on! Hold on! Hold on! Hold on! Hold on! Hold on! Hold on! Hold on! Hold on! Hold on! Hold on! Hold on! Hold on! Hold on! Hold on! Hold on! Hold on! Hold on! Hold on! Hold on! Hold on! Hold on! Hold on! Hold on! Hold on! Hold on! Hold on! Hold on! Hold on! Hold on! Hold on! Hold on! Hold on! Hold on! Hold on! Hold on! Hold on! Hold on! Hold on! Hold on! Hold on! Hold on! Hold on! Hold

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0: 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It's a very, very great thing. 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
1: Namani, Nyanyariwina Kurnoicha, Nyagana Yarubina Miana, Tandanyanga, Kana Yata, Tandanyanga, Dubuki Yeninga, Tawala, Tawala Dubuki Yeninga, Kana, Mani Naburni. Greetings. This place is the land of my ancestors. It is the territory of the Kaurna Nation. We welcome you to our country. This is a celebration of our cultural diversity and unity.

mirror reflect what you are, in case you don't know. I'll be the wind, the rain and the sunset, the light on your door.

0: 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I'm Amina Shakur, coming to you from Sin in Melbourne, Victoria. And today on the show,
1: challenging these views directly is not necessarily effective when it can just foster more of a sense of being under threat.
0: We look at the growing misogynistic attitudes among young Australians and how they contribute to violent extremism.
2: Which lobbyist was meeting with which parliamentarian or which minister? What were they talking about? What was the point of the meetings?
0: Australia's lobbying rules are facing calls for greater transparency around who influences government decisions. And later today,
3: there's been delays to really essential things in their plans that the NDIA will refuse to fund, and they're looking for opportunities to cut things out of people's plans. And
0: the National Disability Insurance Scheme changes have passed last week. We look at what this means for people with disability. We'll have this and more for you over the next half hour. One in three Australian boys reportedly believe gender equality has gone too far. And this week, new sexual assault allegations involving elite private school boys and AFL players have again put misogyny in the spotlight. Together, the headlines raise a difficult question. When do common sexist schoolyard slurs turn into violent crimes against women? Dr. Sarah McGarr, a senior lecturer in international relations at the University of Melbourne, has been researching the links between misogyny and violent extremism. Her research found hostile attitudes towards women were a stronger indicator of extremist views than factors like politics, religion, race, or time spent online. The Wire's Lucy Grant spoke to Dr. Sarah McGarr about what her findings tell us on misogyny and extremism in Australia.
1: It's such a robust relationship, actually, that in some measures you can predict with about 60% accuracy, knowing somebody's hostile gender attitudes, whether or not they will also hold extremist attitudes.
4: However, despite what your research makes obvious, it is hard to imagine everyday misogyny being seen in Australia as a warning sign for extremist attitudes. What do you think it will take for us to recognise misogyny as a national security issue?
1: I actually have quite a bit of hope that the government is taking notice. My own research was commissioned through a special round of funding by the Commonwealth government after the Bondi Junction attack. The government realized, though, was that we didn't have a great framework for understanding how misogynistic attitudes might drive this sort of mass violence attack. So, firstly, I think they are beginning to take note, but we still don't have great frameworks for operationalizing what this relationship actually looks like or might mean in practice. What I'm hoping the government might do with the information from my research is to use these hostile gender attitudes in some of their

0: early warning frameworks and assessment, and also coordinate more with social services sectors already working to address these harmful attitudes.
1: Do you have any advice to educators or parents about how to approach any early warning signs of boys entering this pipeline?
0: One of the most worrying elements, I think, that comes out of the manosphere narrative that you often hear parroted, and teachers were talking about in my research, parroted by school-age boys, is the idea that feminism is a cancer, or that women lie about violence they experience or harassment they experience. And I think it's important to see these sorts of statements made by young boys or even young girls as evidence of this kind of misogynistic influence that they might be being exposed to, whether online or offline, and have, you know, more challenging conversations about asking critically, like, where did this idea come from? What makes you believe that? Because one of the things that the research also shows is that challenging these views directly is not necessarily effective when it can just foster more of a sense of being under threat. And one of the key things that we found in our study was that misogynistic attitudes were strongly linked to this sense of men and boys being under attack or threatened by feminism.
1: One of the other findings of your study was that young men are more likely to hold hostile attitudes to women than their grandfather's generation. How do you understand this shift over time to men and boys feeling under attack from feminism? Is it the internet? Is it the realization of aspects of gender equality?
0: I think the internet plays a really key role, because what we see is that those people who are exposed to online content more are more likely to hold these misogynistic attitudes. There is a concentration in Gen Z and millennial males more so than Gen X or boomers. Things like believing in the legitimacy of coercing women into sex. This is really interesting, I think, sociologically, because this comes after decades of consent education and national public service announcements around enthusiastic consent and only a yes is a yes. So we have to see this concentration of these attitudes in the younger generations as possibly evidence of a backlash. Young women and girls were also much more likely to hold these hostile gender attitudes than older generations of women. And so that says to me that this is not just a question of boys and young men becoming more misogynistic, right? It's a generational effect. And so my concern for women and girls as they're reading the news is also questioning some of the norms or narratives that might be coming out of some of these online, especially manosphere kind of spaces that are narrating the current events. I've heard in other anecdotes from educators, boys, you know, challenging the news and saying, oh, these girls are just looking for attention. This is a really problematic response to some of the national news over the past week. And I don't think it would
2: that
0: be that rare
2: Lucy
0: to also
2: Grant
0: hear teenage
2: speaking
0: girls
2: to
0: expressing
2: Dr. Sarah
0: the same
2: McGar
0: sentiments.
2: About the
0: That's
2: link between misogyny
0: well.
2: And violent extremism. Australia's lobbying rules are under scrutiny, with new research warning that much of the influence happening behind the scenes isn't visible to the public. The Australian Democracy Network estimates up to 80% of lobbyists fall outside the current rules, with in-house lobbyists for major companies largely excluded. So who's influencing the government, and how much of that influence is happening outside of public view? I spoke with Dr. Jennifer Lacey-Nichols, Senior Fellow Researcher at the University of Melbourne, about the gaps in Australia's lobbying rules and what needs to change.
3: there's maybe three big ticket items. The first one is that we ignore, our Australia's lobbying rules ignore most lobbyists. Right now, they only capture what are called third-party lobbyists. So if I am a company and I want to hire a lobbyist to, you know, talk to parliamentarians on my behalf, that lobbyist is part of our lobbyist register. We've got, you know, some transparency around that. But if I'm a company and I have a government relations team and those people go and meet with the government, those people are not considered lobbyists. And we estimate that that's, you know, perhaps 80% of all lobbyists. So we're missing the vast majority of lobbyists. That's issue number one. Issue number two is that we don't really have any information about who they're meeting with or what they're talking about. The lobbyist registers that we have now are kind of a phone book, essentially. We've got a bit of a directory. You know, we know what the lobby firms are. We know who the clients are. We know who some of the lobbyists are. The important stuff is, I guess, trying to get a sense of, well, you know, which lobbyist was meeting with which parliamentarian or which minister? What were they talking about? What was the point of the meetings? A phone book really only gets you so far. And the last, I guess, major shortcoming is that we've got weak enforcement and sanctions around this. There's no real teeth to any of this. It's a code of conduct. We need an actual act. We need something legislated.
2: How much political influence do you think Australians are unable to see?
3: I think the vast majority of political influence would be hidden. I also think there's almost never a smoking gun in politics. There's not going to be that one decisive meeting or that one political donation or that one person who, you know, has the ear of someone and influences that. I think that would be a very rare circumstance. I think instead you have this messy, messy ecosystem where you've got powerful vested interests or wealthy individuals or corporations who have quite pervasive access. And it's that over and over exposure and relationships that is going to influence politics. Very little of that has transparency in our lobbying regime.
2: What concerns you most about, I guess, former political figures moving into lobbying?
3: Vested interests are able to have preferential access to incredibly useful networks that other public interest organizations are not going to get the same access. In principle, it is absolutely fair for someone who was in government to leave government and have another job. If we have people stay in government forever, or we only ever have people in government who've ever been in government, that is not a good scenario. And I think the exchange of expertise and information in the same way that, you know, I'm going to change jobs, or I'll have colleagues in, you know, the private sector change jobs. But there are certain circumstances where if I'm a regulator and I've got purview over a particular area, and then I have all of this insider knowledge and expertise and connections, and then I go and work for a company that's effectively one I used to regulate, I'm concerned that we might not have sufficient safeguards to protect that information.
2: What do you say to the argument that tighter lobbying rules could make it harder for legitimate businesses or community organizations to have their voices heard?
3: I guess I would say that many other functioning democracies like Canada, Ireland, Scotland, a range of countries in Europe, the United States, have very strong, much stronger transparency rules. And all kinds of interest groups get access to government. I think there's also a fair obligation on governments and parliamentarians to try to ensure that they are listening to a fair balance of interests. And one of the things that better transparency around lobbying and who's, you know, getting access to government decision makers would allow someone who's interested in a particular issue to go and look and say, oh, okay, the government's actually met with this stakeholder group and this stakeholder group, but they haven't met with any of these other folks. And then those organizations know that they should go and ensure that their voices and interests are represented, whether it's a community group or an NGO or some other.
2: That was Dr. Jennifer Lacey-Nichols, Senior Researcher at the University of Melbourne, speaking about Australia's lobbying system and the push for greater transparency. 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I'm Amina Shakur in Melbourne. A big hello to our listeners in Alice Springs on 8CCC 102.1 FM. To our friends in Noosa on Noosa FM 101.3. And to the other side of the country, to Radio Goolari in Broome, Western Australia. National Disability Insurance Scheme legislation passed last week, aiming to reduce its expenditure. The government says the bill will curb fraud and adjust participants' plans, pricing and access. However, disability advocates are concerned about the future of support for Australians with a disability. The Wise contributor from 1RPH, Sarah Guise, spoke with Protector NDIS Canberra organiser Pippa Newman about how the community feels.
4: People are obviously extremely upset. There's a lot of people who we've been organising alongside who are at risk of losing their supports fairly immediately post the passage of this bill. Many who have been waiting on supports for a long time, who this bill makes that harder to get. I think a lot of us are really hurting, and what we tried to put forward in the midst of that sort of collective grief is also both a collective care for each other and a recognition that we've been fighting for disability rights for a really long time, and this isn't anywhere near the end of the road. It's the start of continuing to fight for what we want disability supports to look like. And there's other things that we'll be turning to, like the foundational support system, and putting forward what that has to look like, but also drawing connections to the fact that it's not just disability supports that are being cut, and we'll need to put forward a really broad fight to increase funding for social and public services in lots and lots of areas.
5: So what do the next steps actually look like?
4: I think for us, we're still grieving and coming together as a community, and that's really important to do, to acknowledge the amount of effort that has been put into campaigning against this bill and the really devastating impact it will have on people's lives. We'll be turning our attention to what this foundational support system is going to look like, particularly Thriving Kids, which is slated to start on the 1st of October, where we still don't have any information about what that will look like and what services will be funded and whether they will meet the needs of kids aged 0 to 9. And then obviously the general foundational support system will have to be stood up really fast to catch people who are being cut off the NDIS. But that's not to say that we're not going to keep fighting these legislation changes. It's difficult to change legislation, but we've fought bad legislation for years and years.
5: One of the things the new law does is place a lot more power in the minister's hands. How's that likely to play out for the disability community?
4: That's a particularly awful part of the legislation, I feel, but it just formalises a process that we've heard is already happening to people, where there's been delays to really essential things in their plans that the NDIA will refuse to fund, and they're looking for opportunities to cut things out of people's plans. And so many people that I've been speaking to have been waiting around for changes in their supports, or are scared to go for a plan reassessment now because of the impact that these cuts are likely to have. I think the fact that the minister has the power to cut any support category by up to 99% is absolutely not a power a minister should have. And it's really shameful that this has gone through also against the advice of state and territory governments who also co-fund the NDIS and also have a duty of care to make sure that people with disabilities living where we do have the supports that we need to stay alive.
5: It sounds like there's going to be a lot of uncertainty and a lack of transparency.
4: I think that's very true. I think the legislation only enables the cuts they were already trying to make to the NDIS, and it will be up to us to push back against it in whatever ways we can. It might be harder to use legislation to fight back against cuts to our essential supports, and it means we'll have to turn to other things and put pressure on the government with a much broader scope of people. Even if the legislation allows a minister to do something, if there's enough pushback from the entire community, then the minister will obviously not do that. So I think looking to building a collective campaign is the only way that we can minimise the negative impacts of this bill and hopefully push for it to be overturned in future.
5: Where do you think the rest of the community is at on this?
4: I think it's bolstering to know that we've had such a big campaign against this from the disability community more broadly, because it's actually only 10% of people with disabilities that currently have access to the NDIS. Far more have wanted to access those supports, but are not able to. But I think collectively, people with disabilities realize that this is just one element of disability supports, and it should be the case that we all have the supports we need to live and thrive.
2: Pippa Newman from Protect Our NDIS Canberra, there speaking with 1RPH Sarah Guise. A new Senate Select Committee on Women's Health will examine ways to improve care for new mothers and their babies. The RACGP says too many women have a cliff edge in support after leaving the hospital, with care often fragmented across GPs, hospitals and child and family health services. The college is calling for more coordinated care, including dedicated GP-led postpartum plans and stronger breastfeeding support. I spoke to Dr. Kavita Thanakrishnan, chair of RACGP's Breastfeeding and Lactation Medicine Group, about what needs to change.
6: So the biggest problem we're seeing at the moment is we don't actually have a structured system for postpartum support. So there's what we have to acknowledge and understand is that the first 12 months, especially postpartum, should be a national health priority. And we actually need a system where we're managing two patients. We've actually got the mother or the birthing parent as well as the baby. And both have complex needs, and it's a unique time where they actually have interdependent needs. And what I mean by this is to establish lactation, which 96% of Australian women want to do. We actually need to understand how both the mother, the baby, and then some physics principles to get the milk out of the mother, how they all work together.
2: What are some of the early signs that a mother may not be coping physically or emotionally?
6: Well, I think firstly, people understanding how hard this time actually is. So people don't realise that it is an extremely trying time, and they are doing really, really well, even if they are, if they feel like they're not doing well. That's the thing I always say to my patients. They feel like they're doing a terrible job. And I'm like, there is nobody who goes into the postpartum feeling like they've got a handle on things. Even myself, I always explain to patients, I had been working in the neonatal units, and I was still overwhelmed with a newborn. So it's very normal for parents to feel that they don't know what's going on and they're overwhelmed. And the important thing is then that they reach out for support. And the missing link here is that support means we have to support what the issues are for the patients. And what we haven't understood and acknowledged is that feeding issues are a big problem and a big cause of stress for patients. And so we actually have to embed structured feeding support into the system and make sure it's accessible and affordable for patients too.
2: And how can we better distinguish between normal breastfeeding difficulties and a problem that needs a medical intervention?
6: We need to assess and understand things. So, you know, it's a really complex question because, again, this area has been left out of the medical curricula. So people are always surprised to know that it's not in the paediatric curricula. It's not in the general practice curricula. We're now trying to bridge that gap. And so a few of us provide some lectures, but we don't have a standardised training program as we do in most other areas of medicine. So your question to me was, How do we know who needs intervention? And the answer is we don't actually know. However, a lack of support leads to medical problems. And what I mean by that is if you have a painful latch and you're trying to feed your baby, you're going to get a cut. And then we need to manage that properly. It's not supposed to happen. If we get the right latching, you don't get cuts. You don't get pain in the breast. There can also be things like obstetric complications, which can lead to a lower supply. Sometimes they can be an indication of a problem that has been missed or not diagnosed. So it's a very complex system that I wouldn't yet be able to say, because we don't have the data. We're not collecting that data. We have minimal research into this area. So it's an area that we've just neglected as a health priority, and we actually need to do all of that work as well before I could reliably say this many patients need medical intervention, this many patients would do really well with skilled lactation support.
2: How much difference could early GP or breastfeeding support make on mothers?
6: The difference is not just to the mother, it's to the baby, it's to the family, it's to the community. And it's not just GP support. That's something that we want to be very clear on here. It's actually, you need a multidisciplinary team. So the vast majority of patients don't need medical interventions. There will be a small minority that do, just like with any other condition, you know. The vast majority of people won't have a complication or have a medical issue. But we need to have skilled support so that we avoid getting to the point where we need a medical intervention. So what I mean by that is we need a standardised training program, firstly, for lactation and for infant feeding. Then we, and that includes also supplementing. So if a mother chooses to supplement to feed her baby with formula, we need to have a plan for how could she combo feed, what is best for her baby. Because right now people are just getting the information from unverified sources, which is leads to all sorts of dangers too. So back to what you said though, is how much of a difference would it make? It would make a massive difference because what we need firstly is that standardised lactation training. Then we actually need good clinical referral pathways. And what I mean by that is, so if you have a chest pain, we know that you can go see your GP, your GP can do a few things, and then they work out, okay, I'm going to send you on to the hospital. You know, so in the same vein, we need that for lactation, but it could be I'm going to go see my child and family health nurse, and then if X is happening, then you continue with your child and family health nurse. But if there's a problem, then we scale it up to a GP, and then we've got appropriately trained GPs.
2: And unfortunately, that is the end of the show today. Thanks so much for listening wherever you are in Australia. The Y is a co-production between community radio stations SYN in Melbourne, 2SEI in Sydney, Radio Adelaide, 4ZZZ and Radio 4EB in Brisbane. 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We pay our respects to elders past, present and emerging. I'm Amina Shakur coming to you from SYN in Melbourne, Victoria. Thanks so much for your company and we'll see you next time on The Wire.
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0: good evening. You are with Frocked Up Radio by women for women, and I am one of your hosts, Kyla, and I have with me Helen, as you know.
1: Good evening, everyone, on this damp evening.
0: Frocked Up is dedicated to showcasing diverse voices and perspectives through conversations about art, culture, music and life. Helen.
1: And on today's show, we have an interview with Heather Anderson, social activist, academic and avid community radio supporter. So we'll have some music and chat coming up for you. And in our Women Who Inspire, we have Indira Naidu.
0: And I might just back announce that song that we went straight into, which is This Too Shall Pass by Fanny Lumsden, who is a country music singer-songwriter. But shall we move into another song called Black Beach by Voltaire Twins?
1: And they are actually twins, apparently.
0: Uh-huh.

0: Next, we're going to go into an interview with Heather Anderson. I sat down with her. She came to us on the back of a TED Talk that she did. And so I asked her about that. I asked her about activism, research, and a variety of stuff. So, yeah, let's hear it.
1: That's the first part.
0: Yeah. Heather, tell me a little bit about your activism and your researching.
2: Okay.
0: In a kind of a nutshell.
2: In a nutshell. Well, I guess I've been a passionate community broadcaster and then also an advocate for quite a long time now. So I first got involved in the early 90s, mostly at 4ZZZ in Meanjin, Brisbane.
0: Okay.
2: But then also did a little bit of work here in Adelaide from when I was working here from 2014 till nearly 2020, mostly with WOW FM and a program with a group of women representing Seeds of Affinity, who are an organisation run by women to support women who've experienced incarceration.
0: Ah, I was wondering what the Seeds was.
2: Yeah. So I think I've always, community broadcasting has been a really important part of my life, and I've seen how it's been such a great vehicle for both local music and independent artists, but then also for providing a platform for activist groups. Especially when I first began, it was all about the activism. It was all about, you know, being able to find a voice to be able to talk about, you know, radical politics, anarchism, coalition against police violence, those kind of groups, those grassroots groups. But then as I've gotten older and understood the sector a little bit more, sort of seeing that value as being a place where people who have more difficulty getting their voice out into the mainstream media and seeing themselves represented in the media, mm-hmm. so that how important community broadcasting is for, you know, for those groups and those voices. And so, yeah, when I went back to uni as a mature age student, and I'd already been volunteering at 3ZZZ for, oh gosh, you know, probably 10 years by then, had been whittling away a little bit of work around doing community development projects, running, you know, if there was funding available to run community development programs, doing media training with you know, where, you know, if there was a grant, you know, to support, you know, young marginalized people, then we'd, you know, sort of jump on that and do training, and always around storytelling and helping people to get the technical skills that they need, and then also the confidence and the ideas around how to tell their stories through radio.
0: So true grassroots, looking at where the need is, yeah. and building it from there.
2: Yeah. So, and I thought, you know, maybe if I actually became a real journalist, a qualified journalist, it would assist with that. But what turned out was, and I knew that I had always been very good at school, and I originally had tried to go to university, but I was living in Rockhampton, and I just left Rocky and moved to Brisbane and never finished my studies.
0: Okay.
2: So, but yeah, I really enjoyed my studies, and I just went straight on. We had people that were already researching community radio at Griffith University, where I was studying and now work. And so very quickly realised that I could extend my advocacy through research. So I did my honours looking at the roles of information-based programming at 4ZZZ, and then did my PhD looking at the relationships between prison communities and, you know, communities of people whose lives have been impacted by incarceration, and community radio, and the, you know, the way that community radio around the, I looked at Australia and Canada, the ways that community radio was working with prison support groups and prison radio generally.
0: Yeah, well, I was going to say, as an aside, are there Australian prisons that do have radio stations within the prison?
2: No. At this current time, there aren't any radio stations operating mm-hmm. inside of prisons. There did used to be one in Derby in Western Australia, but it's now closed down.
0: Okay.
2: But that being said, there is a lot of broadcasting that is either happening outside of prisons in community radio stations. So community radio stations that are staying in touch with people who are incarcerated through letter writing. So, for example, okay. 3D have had a long-running prison radio program on a Sunday. Shout out to Michelle. And similar programs, Noongar Radio in Perth and in Brisbane with Locked In. But then there's also information-based programs that are run usually by formerly incarcerated people. So those, you know, programs like at 3CR, they have Doing Time, which is like that. Sydney have got a program called Jailbreak, which is produced to SER and Koori Radio, I think, which is probably one of the programs that works most closely with incarcerated people on a regular basis, because that's organised through the Community Restorative Centre and is funded as part of, you know, of their project, one of their funded projects. And then, of course, 3CR also run a annual program with Indigenous broadcasters and working with Indigenous people who are incarcerated during NAIDOC Week. And so that's been running for, 25-odd years now,
0: okay.
2: called Beyond the Bars. And that's a mixture of live broadcasting from inside prisons and pre-recorded work that the Indigenous broadcasters have pre-produced by going in and doing workshops in prisons. So there's a lot happening in Australia, but in terms of actual radio stations that are operating from inside prison, there hasn't really been that much of an emphasis, with the exception of the PASS program in Derby.
0: Gotcha. Yeah. Now, recently you have done a TED Talk. Yes. Perhaps you can tell us a bit about the TED Talk itself and how that came about.
2: Yeah, so it's a TEDx talk. I've learnt a lot about the TED world. There is a difference. And so I was approached at the end of last year by TEDx Brisbane. So basically TED... I like to think of them as Big Ted. Big Ted lives in New York. And when it first started, it was just based in the one location. I'm not quite sure where, but Ted was just a thing that happened in one place. And then I think around the States to start off with, and then around the world, there was this we would like to host similar events. So TEDx is pretty much a franchise where you apply for the license each year to represent.
0: Interesting.
2: Yeah, represent. To be the chapter, I guess, of TED in the different places. TEDx Brisbane representative, Juanita Wheeler, who runs Full and Frank, who are they're an organisation that assists people to be, for speech writing, persuasive talking.
0: Oh, I like the name.
2: Full and Frank. So she's a bit of a powerhouse, and her family have been running the TEDx Brisbane franchise for quite a while. I don't know if franchise is the official word to use, but that's how it all kind of makes sense for me.
0: Chapter, I don't know.
2: So Juanita got in touch and was really keen to have a talk about the power of community radio to promote social justice. She'd been following my work for quite a while. And also at the time I wasn't aware that TEDx Brisbane's actually quite well-renowned. So we had two people who paid for their own, covered their own costs to come from the States to Brisbane to be a part of the TEDx Brisbane cohort, which I didn't know until afterwards that it's considered, to have that much esteem that people do, will travel.
0: Interesting, yeah.
2: And the other thing I found really interesting, it's all completely volunteer run. So every single part of the process is run by volunteers. So all of the speakers get involved for free, as do, all of the coordinators.
0: Yeah, I didn't know that
2: either. So that was really good. A lot of the times people that do TEDx talks are more so public speakers themselves, or they're the CEOs of not-for-profits, or they're campaigning for a specific reason for an idea that they have personally championed. So for me it was a little bit different because I really wanted to be advocating around the power of community radio, but it wasn't for a specific goal in the sense of, and this is why you need to fund this particular station. Or
0: it wasn't a call to action.
2: Yeah, yeah. But it was a call to action in the long run.
0: Which I said that I went, well,
2: yeah, and which I really wasn't like, I'm not quite, like, I can talk about how important this is, but in terms of the way that you sort of frame it as being this talk that is supposed to embolden people to take action on an issue, I'm not really quite sure what to do. And I think that was what was so great about having the mentorship from the TEDx Brisbane group, because they really helped with that idea about taking what would originally as a talk about, you should think that this is as cool as what I think it is, to it is important that we recognise community broadcasting as democratic infrastructure, as something that shouldn't be taken for granted, something that should be fought for every day, that shouldn't just be funded by one pot of federal government money, that local councils, state governments, governments more broadly,
0: mm-hmm.
2: and also businesses more broadly and the general public more broadly should be getting behind and ensuring that there's the support for that across the board.
0: Yeah.
2: So that was really interesting thinking about, like, what's your call to action? And I was like, to begin with, I wasn't sure, but now I know it's that governments on all levels need to support, business on all levels needs support, and the general public needs to support either with their, you know, financially when they can afford it, or, you know, by volunteering themselves or enabling other people to be able to volunteer.
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0: and you've been listening to the Adelaide band, eight-piece band, Ukulele Death Squad. You may have seen them back in May at the Lions Arts Centre. They're currently in Europe touring around Germany, UK and Ireland. And before that was Faith Hill with her song One. Right. Okay. So, what's next?
1: Okay, we're going to go on to part two. I'm hoping we're broadcasting because I'm not hearing anything.
0: Let's try it. Let's see.
1: So I want to ask you a quick process question and then a quick content question. So the process question is, obviously, you had an idea. They approached you. At what point did they kind of say, yeah, we like this bit, but could you expand on this or get rid of that or...
2: Yeah, so I wrote a first draft of a script. We had workshops every single week for 4 months.
1: Oh, wow.
2: Yeah, so there was a bit of an extended process. Something happened at our venue and we had to push it back by 4 weeks. I cannot imagine being ready to do it beforehand. So I guess in terms of the process, we were working together, we were all coming together as a cohort, some of us physically and the rest all dialed in right from the start. So we were given workshops on persuasive speech writing all the way through to memorizing techniques. We all had to memorize our speaks. None of us had notes, none of us had prompters. And then also in terms of actual public speaking, in terms of what you do with your body.
1: Yeah,
2: you're on radio. What do you do with your body when you're talking? As long as you're smiling, the rest of it doesn't matter. All of a sudden you're standing there and I'm like, my arms are like, I don't know what to do with them. So from a process perspective, we always had full control. But we were always given ideas around how to strengthen things and also how to TEDify the talk so that it was more it was to ensure that it was accepted by TED at the end, because that was so we wrote the first draft and then it was like a backwards and forwards with shoring things up, definitely in terms of the language around that strengths language. I wasn't particularly well versed in that area. So, and then also de-academifying the talk.
1: Making it accessible.
2: Yeah.
1: Gotcha. Mm. So then the other question is, tell us what the name of the talk was and a bit about that.
2: Okay. It's interesting because the title of the talk now, the title of the video is different to the title of the talk.
1: Gotcha.
2: So the talk, in my mind and heart, the talk is about the power of community radio to promote social justice. I actually, off the top of my head, can't think
1: Let
2: of
1: Let me just see it what, if I wrote it down.
2: How minority voices, something, sorry.
1: Oh, geez, I don't have any. About community radio being a vehicle for minority voices to be heard, something along those lines.
2: So it has a different video title, but, it's the power of community radio to promote social justice. And the main idea around it is that most of the rights that we have now will want...
1: most of the rights that we have now will

0: ready to hear that. And I use queer broadcasting as the example for that because in Queensland, well, even like internationally, it wasn't until the 90s that homosexuality was taken off the international list of diseases.
1: Yes.
0: It was in the early 1990s. At the start of the 1990s, it was still illegal to be a gay man in Queensland.
1: Yes.
0: And transgender people weren't recognised legally until the 2000s.
1: Yes. Well, I know travelling through Queensland with a same-sex partner and just kind of going, and we were like in our 20s, just kind of going, wonder how this is all going to go.
0: Yeah, yeah. So, but during that time, there was queer broadcasting and Dykes on Mics and queer radio, and before that, Gay Waves were broadcasting well before it was legal to be homosexual in Queensland, and they provided a lifeline. And now it's, yeah, I'm definitely not saying that all gay people are safe across the country, but if we think about same-sex marriages, that equality that was voted on, and that's a majority of people accept that. But there was a time when it was absolutely terrifying to talk about being gay on the radio, and community radio was the only place where those voices were allowed to happen. So that's the gist.
1: And got given space.
0: Yeah. So that's the gist of my talk, is that minority voices need a place to grow to become accepted points of view, and that hardly any of the rights that we enjoy now, women couldn't get a credit card.
1: Yeah, that's right.
0: Had to quit their jobs when they got married, all of these things that we just can't imagine the case now. But, we've had to fight for those rights.
1: And definitely.
0: Community radio is, one of the only places where those minority ideas can first get a foothold.
1: Gotcha. I'm watching time, so I'm going to give you one final question. Where to from here for you?
0: Well, I just do my job, really. It's like the TED Talk has been a fantastic opportunity, but it really is just part of the work that I do. So I still volunteer at 4ZZZ.
1: Okay.
0: I love being a part of that community. And then as an academic, I'm really privileged. So I have secure employment. Half of my job is teaching. I teach journalism and audio production. And then I get to be in control of my own research agenda. So that is always around looking at supporting the community radio sector and providing that evidence that the sector needs to continually justify itself to the funders and, to government. So currently I'm working on a project with a group of other scholars at Griffith University and Uni at NSW that is funded by the Australian Research Council Discovery Project, and that's looking at the ways that ethnic and multicultural media more broadly, but including community radio, can support people who communities that new and emerging communities that are being established in Australia from people who are arriving on humanitarian visas. So really looking at the ways that media can support those people through their settlement process, and looking, working around the country with different media outlets and different groups of new and emerging communities to better explore their needs in terms of media.
1: Very topical at the moment.
0: Yeah. So that's what I'm working on now. And just continue to try and use the research opportunities that we do have as academics to best support the sector. Yeah.
1: Got it. Beautiful. I think that's it from us. Thank you for your time.
0: Thank you so much.
1: And telling us your experiences both in TED and community radio and advocacy. Beautiful. Thank you.
0: Sweet. Thank you.
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0: And that was Frances Madden, an Australian Vietnamese born artist based in London. She is a classically trained pianist as well. So she actually plays the piano with her band and on all her tracks.
1: Hmm, I like her.
0: Hmm, so do I. We've just discovered her. Now, we're coming up to the time in the show. Well, before we do that, you are listening to Radio Adelaide 101.5 on digital and online, Frocked Up with Helen and Kyla. And we have come to the time in the show where we are doing wonderful women. No, it's not wonderful women. I'm just making stuff up. Women who inspire. And today we have Indira Naidu. Over to you.
1: All right, beautiful. I'm going to give a little content warning because there is a mention of, briefly, of suicide in the body of what I'm going to say. But I am going to start with reading out a list, and Helen, you are not allowed to answer the question.
0: Okay.
1: But for listeners, have a little think as you listen to the list about what all of these people, all of these women, may have in common. Here we go. Lee Sales, Sarah Ferguson, Annabelle Crabb, Fran Kelly, Patricia Karvelas, Naz Campanella, Samantha Madden, Louise Mulligan, Nikki Sava, Kumi Taguchi, and Indira Naidu. Any thoughts out there?
0: I know.
1: Okay, now you can say, Helen.
0: They're journalists.
1: Yes.
0: On the ABC.
1: That's right, ABC journalists. I've chosen Indira Naidu because in the mid-1990s, when I was a project officer at Service to Youth and Community, there was a health conference and we got paired up with other professionals to run groups, discussions with young people about what they wanted from health, and health not just be like bodies, but like the environment, mental health, all of that. And so that's when she first came onto my radar, and she just was a really impressive human being. So I've sort of had a antenna out over the, wow, 30, ensuing 30 years. She is a TV and radio journalist, author. For a while, she left the ABC and was a spokesperson for Choice magazine. Then she was with a theatre ensemble, and she is a gay icon, and there is a float dedicated to her. So all of that in itself is pretty amazing.
0: In Sydney Mardi Gras.
1: That's right.
0: I have seen that. Yeah,
1: okay.
0: It's excellent.
1: And she's also the writer of a memoir called Space Between the Stars about the healing force of nature after her sister's suicide. So all of that, her body of work, and that's a drop of the ocean. If you look into it, there is so much more.
0: So accomplished.
1: That she's done. And I guess for me, besides just originally being impressed with her, then following her body of work, as I sit here now, or 30 years later, I just feel like she's a Renaissance woman.
0: Hmm.
1: You know, she'll put her...
0: Turn her hand to anything.
1: Exactly, put her hand to anything. And I just think that is inspiring in itself.
0: It certainly is.
1: Yeah.
0: I didn't know she did half of those things. Like, she was in acting?
1: Yeah.
0: She was in acting?
1: Yeah, in a theatre
0: as well
1: ensemble.
0: As an author?
1: Yeah.
0: And so on and so on.
1: Yeah, yeah. So if you have a moment in your life where you're waiting for a doctor's appointment and you want to Google something, Google Indira Naidu.

0: I wanted to say just before I got cut off, Ellen, thanks.
1: I'm very efficient.
0: With that song, is if the piece that I just did before the song has affected you in any way, make sure that you reach out to Lifeline or Beyond Blue.
1: Yes. And I would like to back announce that Frances Madden, who you heard earlier, the song was Haunting Melody from her CD, If This Were a Dream, in case you're interested in following that up. And the one you just heard there was a nice little children's song, Yemenda Papagunaray by Emily Waramara. And it's a turtle song. It's traditionally a children's song. And Yemenda refers to turtle, and Papagunaray refers to a traditional hand clapping game about swimming and playing at the beach.
0: Hmm.
1: And it was gorgeous.
0: Yeah.
1: And that's nice, from a CD, Milyakbara.
0: Nice.
1: Yes. So we will continue on with some more music.
0: Uh huh.
1: Okay.
2: Hooks.
1: Oh, song picture.
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0: Hello, hello. That was... Sorry, I'm being very foolish tonight. That was Grace Borden, her song Always With My Love, which was a lovely rendition. And we've recently played another one of her songs.
1: Yeah, can't think of what it was, but we have, yeah.
0: No, but that was a nice one. And we're coming to the end of the show now. It's 6:54 on Radio Adelaide, 101.5, propped up.
1: Yeah, so next week we're a little bit of a potluck at this moment. We've got a few balls in the air and ideally things just magically come together when they need to.
0: Like the swans paddling furiously underneath the water.
1: Ducks.
0: Could be swans.
1: Could be swans.
0: And no one knows because you're not making any mistakes on the surface of the water.
1: Right.
0: I'll just mix up in my metaphors or whatever. Anywho, yes.
1: And we want to just remind people that on the back of Jenny Groom's interview
0: last week.
1: That we've got still got a book to give away. So if you want that book, and it's a lovely book of...
0: Women at Work.
1: Yeah, but in the interview it talks about her specific style of, I can't now remember the photographic words, but, you know, square, black and white.
0: Yes,
1: that is a signature of her style.
0: It is.
1: Features in that book as well.
0: It does. And it's one of three, I believe, from the interview. It's been a while.
1: Yeah, definitely two, but anyway, yeah. So if you contact us and let us know, we'll let you know how to pick up the book.
0: Pick it up, propped up at radioadelaide.org.au.
1: Yes, and I think we need to almost jump ahead to our last song after all.
0: Yes, okay,
1: wow.
0: Well, we've got Oscar the Wild, who we've also played recently, and the song is Hey, and I think that will take us out. So thank you for joining us this week. And
1: thanks for spending the evening with us, and we look forward to seeing you again next week.
0: We certainly do, if I can find Oscar, and I'll put it on for you. Okay.

0: ill today.
1: Mr. Kirk, Dexter's in school.
2: I'm afraid he's not, Miss Fishmore. Dexter's truancy problem is way out of hand. The Baltimore County School Board have decided to expel Dexter from the entire public school system.
1: Mr. Kirk, I'm as upset as you to learn Dexter's truancy, but surely expulsion is not the answer.
2: I'm afraid expulsion is the only answer. It is the opinion of the entire staff that Dexter is criminally insane.
3: That boy needs therapy.
4: You're psychosomatic.
3: That boy needs therapy.
4: You're lying down on the couch.
5: Well, what does that mean?
4: You're a nut. You're crazy in the coconut.
5: What does that mean?
3: That boy needs therapy.
5: I'm gonna kill you.
3: That boy needs therapy.
5: Brannigazoo, let's have it, you. I'm gonna count three.
3: That boy needs therapy.
6: He was white as a sheet.
7: And he also made false teeth.

0: Avalanche is above. Business continues below.
1: Did I ever tell you the story about
2: cowboys
3: and big midgets
4: and Indians
5: and frontier psychiatry?
6: I felt strangely hypnotized.
7: I was in another world.
8: The world of 20,000 girls
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0: psychosomatic. That boy needs therapy.
1: Purely psychosomatic.
0: That boy needs therapy.
1: Lying down on the couch.
2: What does that mean?
1: You're a nut. You're crazy in the coconut.
2: What does that mean?
0: That boy needs therapy.
2: I'm gonna kill you.
0: That boy needs therapy.
2: Brannigazoo, let's have it, you. I will not count three.
0: That boy needs therapy.
3: He was white as a sheet.
4: And he also made false teeth.

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1: A bird?
2: Yeah.
0: Sometimes a parrot talks.

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1: Vítajte v Adelaide, kde sa rôzne kultúry stretávajú, kde unikátne príbehy nás všetkých majú svoje miesto a svoj hlas. 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
2: Oh, hi. I didn't notice you there. Since I have your attention, I want to tell you about our new program here at Radio Adelaide. It is called Kind of Blue. We start on Thursday, the 30th of July, and we'll be on from there on every Thursday between 8 and 9 p.m. The first and third Thursday of every month, it will be the acoustic edition, playing folk, country, primitive, jazz, bluegrass, delta blues. 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On the fifth Thursday of every month, everything goes. So go ahead, tell your friends, tell your enemies.

0: It is that time again. It is 10 o'clock on a Tuesday night, and you're on Radio Adelaide. And that can only mean one thing. It's time for Mosh, the best in punk, metal and hardcore on digital radio, online at 101.5 FM. My name is Nicholas.
1: I'm Sarah.
0: And that's it. That's the end of the story. No other voices gracing the show tonight.
1: Nope.
0: No guests. No interviews.
1: No. Whoa.
0: Nothing.
1: Okay.
0: An empty office.
1: Wow.
0: So okay. We better stack up the music.
1: Absolutely.
0: We better fill the show with sounds.
1: Nice.
0: We've got some interesting. I got some interesting songs to play. Not just the songs themselves, but it's almost like having like little mini interviews. I got some stories around some of these songs that we want to play. Don't sound too cheerful, because unfortunately some of them are not positive.
1: Oh.
0: And one of them, in fact, the way I'm going to start the show is on like a sort of situation,
1: okay.
0: Which is like something, it's a venue that is struggling and going under, but there is a campaign to help it survive.
1: So we
0: could be like, well, maybe, oh, but here, so, you know, maybe check back in a few weeks' time or probably months' time, and we'll see again if we go... That turned out to be a good story. Or it'll be like, no, that was the death knell of that venue. So it is in Alice Springs, which is where our buddy Will comes from.
1: Oh, I didn't know that.
0: Yes, he's a boy from the centre of Australia. That's why when you say anything about country music to him, his eye starts to flicker, because he was raised on nothing but acoustic guitars and cowboy hats. But the Black Reef is the hub for... is the place for heavy music in the centre of Australia, the Black Reef. So sometimes if you're in Adelaide or somewhere and you're like, what metal gig should I go to? There's nothing going on tonight. Looking for venues to play. Imagine living in Alice Springs and being a metalhead. Like, what are you going to do? Whew. Thank God for the Black Reef. And that is they are the organisers. I don't know if they are actually the... venue for the Black, I mean, it's called Black Reef, so maybe the Blacken Music Festival happens there. I had a feeling Blacken was outdoors, but the Blacken Music Festival, cheekily named after the Wacken Music Festival, I guess Wacken, if you say it in German, but the huge, is Wacken the biggest metal festival in the world? There's like Download, which is originally in, I think, from Donington, UK. Obviously, we've had Downloads in Australia and stuff like that. But I don't think I think Wacken is the big, the open air festival is the biggest heavy metal festival in the world. And so our version is Blacken, I suppose, which happens in the centre of Australia. And I don't know if the Black Reef venue actually hosts it on their stage indoors, or whether they are the organisers of it and actually happens outdoors. But I know bands have made the pilgrimage, which is a long fucking journey, no matter what end of Australia you're coming from, into... the centre of Australia, and the fact that they have been able to build this community that people will drive to from all of the coasts means that, you know, they have built a community around them. But, you know, good things can't last forever. So they've been open since 2011, which makes them 15 years old this year. But they are struggling to survive.
1: Bugger.
0: As far as I know, it is owned by someone somewhere, rented, council. I don't know who's got it. But they are trying to buy it. They made $1 million to buy it. And apparently they, who are buying it, I don't know if it is the runners, the managers, I guess they want to become the owners. But what I've heard is that there is a public trust sort of scenario going on. So people can put in, and I guess it'll be owned by the community, which is very cool.
1: That's so cool.
0: But they got to get there. They got to get to this milestone. So what's even more cool about this is they're running, you know, we've seen... very similar fundraisers. There's obviously going for... what was the campaign? I just think it was called Save the Tote or something. Melbourne, which is another sort of mecca for music in this country.
1: And that was successful.
0: That was successful for the time being. I don't know how long... I don't know whether it's still open, but I know that they managed to get more life out of the tote.
1: I'm pretty sure awnings are playing there in October.
0: So which must mean it's still open. Yeah. Okay, good. Because I've seen various... posts of its doors being shut and it being open. So I think the Tote has had a really tough life.
1: Yeah.
0: I played the Tote in 2014.
1: Well done.
0: 15.
1: Nice.
0: I mean, all you do is book it, and then you drive. You get in your car, and you drive to Melbourne, and you live with a bunch of smelly people in a motel room somewhere, and then you play a gig. It's in Collingwood. I'm a Collingwood supporter. You know, just in case I needed another target on my back, but I'm a supporter of the most hated team in the AFL.
1: Are they? I don't know.
0: I requested to open with a Collingwood club song but the band members refused. So, yeah, I know, that's a kind of disappointment. Nevertheless, there was the Tote. We had Keep Jive Alive here locally. The Jive is still thriving, which is good. But, yeah, so an event trying to save a venue like at the Tote or Jive in the centre of Australia would be pretty fucking tricky. So what they're doing is networking, and they're doing fundraising events all across the country.
1: Oh, that's cool.
0: And so you can host your own events, which is, let me see the date, it is happening in September. The Blacken Forever campaign is happening across the country in September, and there are various venues happening in mid-September holding gigs that will send funds back into the Black Wreath to keep
1: that's
0: it alive.
1: That's so cool. What's Adelaide's?
0: You know what? I don't have a list of any of the actual... We'll research it as we go along.
1: We need to get one happening.
0: I saw this on mainstream news. Well, I didn't watch the fucking news, but someone sent it to me. Yeah. Channel 7 knows about this. Seeing a guy in a channel like behind the panel at Channel 7 being like, Australia's heavy metal music scene is very funny to me. It will never not be funny to me.
1: Oh, we've got to get on this. This is cool.
0: Wait, no, I have a list. The Ed Castle Hotel.
1: Nice.
0: Saturday the 12th of September it will be. Done. And so ours is going to be Sundowner, Biome, Freedom of Fear, Bong Reaper, and Apocalyptic Annihilation.
1: Ooh, Eve will be at Freedom of Fear. She loves them.
0: There's a lot of crossover. Just looking at some of the band members in some of these bands, and they're in a few of them. So some people are going to be pulling double duty that night.
1: That's tiring.
0: But yeah, particularly when you're playing metal.
1: Yeah.
0: But the Blacken Forever Save the Black Wreath Nationwide Festival happens in Adelaide at the Ed Castle on Saturday the 12th of September.
1: Done.
0: Sundowner Biome, Freedom of Fear, Bong Reaper, and Apocalyptic Annihilation.
1: Nice.
0: I'm just looking at some of the other ones. I want to go to some of the other ones too. I don't think I can be in several states at the same time unless it's like euphoric and drunk and hungry. But I don't think I can be in multiple venues at once, unfortunately. Certainly not across borders. But there are so many good lineups happening and there are so many cool bands. Many of them, Mosh alumni. I'm like, interviewed them. We've spoken about them. We've spoken about them. We've had them. We've had them. So lots of cool places. One of the things that the Black Wreath has done in keeping the desert metal scene going, actually very specifically desert metal, is Southeast Desert Metal, which is the Southeast, or the Australian, the Southern Hemisphere representation for the metal. I mean, they're called Southeast Desert Metal. Yeah. Everything you need to know about them is that they come out of Alice Springs in the middle of nowhere, and they have supported many great bands and managed to tour internationally. And they have been the sort of flag wavers for the Black Wreath and for the scene. When you go, is there a scene in Alice Springs? You're like, God damn it, it starts and ends with Southeast Desert Metal.
1: Cool.
0: So they're not particularly prolific when it comes to recording. So the newest single we have by them is from 2023.
1: All right.
0: So we're going to play Boogeyman by 2023 as the start of the show. I guess, as we've discussed this, this has been a good story. Because you know how I said, like, is this going to be a good one or a bad one? I mean, with the size of the lineups that they've got happening across the country, they've got to do it.
1: Yeah.
0: Surely. And when and when the music scene pulls their finger out,
1: yes,
0: like when you say something's about to die, you've got to do it.
1: Mm-hmm.
0: When you say they're about to knock down the cranker and they're going to put a building on top of it, everyone's like, wait a minute, I love the cranker. And suddenly, like, just, you know, denim jackets galore, everyone swells together, and that's the army that arrives. So I think that they can get the Black Wreath under private ownership
1: and
0: keep the Alice Springs metal scene alive. And give Will a little bit more faith, and as an Alice original, Alice native, to be a metalhead, Alice fan, and not look so, what's the opposite of fondly, unfondly at his hometown.
1: Yeah, with chagrin.
0: Yeah, that's right. Yes. So he can go back and he can go to the Black Wreath and be like, yeah, you did it! So we're going to kick things off here on Mosh on Radio Adelaide with Boogeyman by Southeast Desert Metal. 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
1: We live for another 4 weeks.
0: That's right. So if you miss the show or any part of the show, if you can't stay up late on a Tuesday night, we understand, but catch us on the drive tomorrow morning. Fuck drive time radio. Driving into work. Use Mosh instead. So, You can replay us whether you're live now or whether you're listening to us in the future. Here is Boogeyman by Southeast Desert Metal. Let's save the Black Wreath.

0: North Lane on Mosh.
1: Give me the goss on air. It'll be fine.
0: Oh, my God. You awful woman. Excuse me. We don't talk about anything while the microphone's off. We sit and we reflect on the music that we've just heard. We listen to New North Lane called Cut It.
1: Mindfulness.
0: Yeah. Metalfulness. We just listen to riffs and our bodies start to sway with the grooves and the riffs. Our heart starts to beat at the tempo of the song, which is potentially dangerous because if we play some hardcore, we'll be up at like 130 BPM. Like, actually, if we play some death metal, we'll be like 210. Our heart's doing like a gravity blast.
1: Yeah, blast beats. Yeah, our heart's doing blast.
0: But then, you know, every now and then we'll have some like doom metal on here and it'll be down at like 80 BPM, just like boom, boom, boom.
1: My dad got so fit once, his resting heart rate was like 45.
0: My resting heart rate's under 60 as well.
1: That's crazy.
0: Yeah. When I used to swim with a club, one kind of exercise that would get you to do would not be to meet a certain time. You would have to meet a certain heart rate.
1: Oh.
0: So that way it doesn't matter if you're the fastest one in the group or the slowest. You would have a heart rate monitor on and you had to swim at a level where you would get to like over 200 BPM, for instance.
1: Whoa.
0: Rather than going, oh, this is how many seconds you have to do this event, this lap in. And that was really hard for me because I have a naturally slow, like, resting heart rate.
1: Mm.
0: So that was, like, getting over 180 was very, very, very high for me.
1: Wow. So. Yeah, that's intense.
0: But people are like little rabbits and stuff because rabbits and rodents have, like, super fast
1: heartbeats.
0: Yeah, they just, like, get into a brisk jog of a swim and they're like, oh, there you go, you've hit the target, you're fine. But I was like burning my arms and legs off and they're like, you're at 190. I'm like, no, for fuck's sake. This is a mountain I have to climb.
1: Wow. That's cool.
0: Yeah. So we listened to North Lane with Cut It. I like where we're at with North Lane.
1: Mm-hmm.
0: I've liked where we're at with North Lane album after album, but I like where we're at with North Lane because now we're at a time based on the singles that we're hearing where we're like, what's the combined North Lane going to be at the moment? And I think they, for me, in the Marcus's era, consolidated perfectly with Alien, which is like an incredible album and kind of blended all the things that they were working towards and what they would end up, because kind of like a crystal ball as well. It showed all this shit that they were going to be going into, spraying out into the future. All these elements that were inside it, they would then break up into individual songs later. So the things were mixed in that you would see in future North Lane. But now we've had like almost purely electronic tracks put out by them. And then metal in there as well. And like, whatever the next release is going to sound like, are these things all going to come together? Or will these singles, some be single only and not make it onto the album? I don't know. So I don't know what the future holds for North Lane, but it's really exciting. It's really unsure.
1: Yeah.
0: And so I like, and you know, in metalcore is a genre where there's a lot of predictability. So, to follow an established band with what? Six albums? Seven albums? Just off the top of my head. Can I do this? Discovery, Singularity, Rot. No, it's not called Rot, is it? It's got Rot on it, but it's not called Rot. Is it called Rot? Mesmer, Alien. What do they do after that? Was it the EP? Anyway, I'm going to say there's probably six major releases in their catalogue for a metalcore band, an Australian metalcore band as well, who have a signature sound, then to be like, I don't know what comes next.
1: That's cool.
0: Fun. That's a fun place
1: I like
0: to be
1: that.
0: In.
1: Yeah, yeah.
0: Before them, Cancer Bats, Give Me Dirt. I jumped into our previous playlist to see if we had played this Cancer Bats song recently because it's been in my head so much.
1: Yep.
0: Because I've listened to it so much and I spent my weekend listening to the new album that is out, loving Cancer Bats. We have had Cancer Bats on the show. We've interviewed bands like Fangs from here in Australia who have toured with Cancer Bats. Jake and I, co-founder of the show, Mr. Mosh, Jake and I have gone and seen Cancer Bats live together a couple of times. I've seen them with Frank Carter, who we also interviewed. So I've been surrounded by Cancer Bats and Cancer Bats support acts and all sorts for a long time. And every time they put out a new album, you just play it and you're like, oh, here we go. Here we've just straight up, it's a mix of like good hardcore and just good hard rock as well.
1: Yep.
0: And Cancer Bats are huge Black Sabbath fans. They do these sessions called Bat Sabbath where they will cover Black Sabbath. And then there will invariably be a couple of Black Sabbath covers in every live set they do. And now I'm starting to notice more and more the influence of Black Sabbath on their riffs. Mm-hmm. And not that they're just copying them when they make music. They don't sound anything like Black Sabbath in their day job as Cancer Bats. But then there'll just be this bridge with this big riff, and I'm like, oh, that's a Tony Iommi sustain if I've ever heard it. Just like, when a note hangs off the edge of it, or there'll be like a two-tone descent sort of thing. You're like, oh, hello. That's a, someone's been listening to a lot of Sabbath in the mixing room the recording, while they were getting it getting all done. So there's a new one out by Cancer Bats, and we played Give Me Dirt, but every song on that album rips, and it's a good quick listen, and we should be checking it out.
1: Cancer Bats.
0: And, of course, we started the set with Boogeyman by Southeast Desert Metal.
1: I like that.
0: Which you also said sounds like a genre in itself. Like, what kind of band are you? Oh, we're Southeast Desert Metal. And what I said was, when you play in a small community like that, you kind of had to describe what you are in the band's name.
1: Yeah.
0: Just like Mulgabor Hard Rock. So there's no confusion. Someone's like, I want to check this out. It's like, oh, you're the only hard rock band within like a 100-kilometer radius. So, same with Southeast Desert Metal. If you just called yourself the Southeast Band or something, and it was like, oh, you do country, right? We're in Alice Springs. We have country here.
1: Yeah.
0: And then you go, you're like, oh, shit. I wasn't expecting this. It should have said metal on the poster somewhere. So Southeast Desert Metal is like an announcement and a warning for the community in support of the Black Wreath. Save the Black Wreath by going out to venues across the country on Saturday the 12th of September to try and put the venue itself in private hands, so the guys who run it can keep it going forever and not have it taken away from them, because I have said for years that you couldn't pay me to start a pub or a live music venue.
1: Mm.
0: It'd be an absolute death sentence before it opened. You couldn't pay me to open a record shop. You couldn't pay me to open a local cinema. All of the things that I attend as often as I possibly can, my local cinema, my record stores, live music venues and pubs is where you can find me most of the time, but the running of them is just constantly stressful, and the utilities are expensive and the rent is expensive, and you know, there's no guarantees of any sales or any like patrons on any given day. You just gotta be like, will this work? Will this go out?
1: Discretionary spending.
0: Mm.
1: It's my favorite tattoo place is closing down because of that.
0: Well, that's a shame, because one thing I do think it seems to be is that tattoo places survive.
1: Mm.
0: But I think you can tattoo anywhere, because I know tattoo artists who are individuals.
1: And
0: they will like tattoo out of their house or out of a mixed sort of studio. So thankfully that is one area of the alternative arts that manages to survive.
1: Yeah.
0: But obviously things like venues where you need to maintain a stage and pubs where you need to maintain a bar and a cinema where you need a screen and stuff like you're fighting an uphill battle. And that's why we're here flying the flag every week for going to your local and buying physical media and seeing things in the theatre and on the stage as best we can. But it is such a difficult battle to keep the underground arts afloat. Southeast Desert Metal, of course, they're all linking together. They had a documentary come out about them out in 2021 called Desert Metal Dreaming. So that is one of the stories. We did a news story on this show. Open up with a news story.
1: Current affairs.
0: I know, current affairs and heavy metal here on Mosh on Radio Adelaide. Let's go back to doing something that we do well, which is just plugging our favourite bands, particularly bands that we've been like, hey, buddy. Oh, you're our friends. We're friends now.
1: Yeah.
0: And so a band that we've been hanging out with a lot is Hotel Romeo. Mm-hmm. You'll remember we don't really know them because nobody really knows them, because they are an anonymous balaclava-clad hardcore band.
1: I love that.
0: Out of somewhere.
1: Yep.
0: Doing some stuff. They've got an EP out now. We've played pretty much everything from it as they were released as singles. Stitches, Uncle Fester.
1: Hmm.
0: Was Paper Cuts the other one? I think it was. Something similar to that.
1: Right.
0: And so there's only one track left that we haven't played yet off the EP called Breath.
1: Excellent.
0: And so if you're in a band and you want to become pals, pen pals here on Mosh on Radio Adelaide, I can't promise we won't be annoying. Once you get into our Instagram on Mosh on Radio Adelaide, or you email us at moshradioadelaide@gmail.com, just ask poor old Mannequin Death Squad who have had me like messaging them while they're running around the airport in Tasmania trying to get on the next flight, being like, can you send me that new song? I want to play it on the show. Do you have anything to say about it? What you describe? We'll say it on air what the song is about if you tell us. And they're like, we're in the baggage carousel. Can you give me 5 minutes? Like, I thought we were friends. So Stabatha and the Knifey Wifey is another band who have been subject to that kind of following. But all of these bands have remained our friends, and we go see them live all the time, and they chat with us. It is that, It's not just me following them around. They're so grateful to be on the show as well, which I appreciate. Mannequin Death Squad, who have toured the world now.
1: Yes.
0: Booking their own shows and managing their own tours. Insane. Have always constantly said they've got time for mosh, which is
1: cool.
0: Amazing. Stabitha and the Knifey Wifey's new album is So Close You Can Taste It.
1: Mm-hmm.
0: Beginning of September that comes out. Well, I guess it's closer for me because I got a copy of it.
1: Somebody special.
0: That's the pen pal thing. I received an email. I was like, that's just very VIP. I'm not ready for this.
1: Nice.
0: And so just in the email one day, it was like, hi, Nicholas and Mosh. Here is an advanced copy of the Stabbies album. I was like, thank you, guys.
1: Nice.
0: So I've been, I know what to expect, which is good because we'll hopefully get them on the show and interview them about the album.
1: Mm-hmm.
0: But they played at Unibar on the weekend and did many new songs. And then what was fun was because I know what the album sounds like and was talking about them, what they did play. They're also talking about what they didn't play and some stuff they want to keep in the pocket until the album comes out and then they can do it at the launch show.
1: Very cool.
0: Sort of don't want to show their hands too much. So you get a little bit, but you don't get everything. But unfortunately, we're not going to play Stabbies and we're not going to play Mannequin Death Squad. But we're going to play Hotel Romeo, who I'm hoping that, you know, as the years go on, will become buddies of the show. We've actually got some other buddies on this show that we're going to be playing later on as well. But this is one off of the new EP by Hotel Romeo. The song is called Breath, and you're on Radio Adelaide.

0: Our mates in Life Pilot from right here in Adelaide told us, bring the riff back again, but slower. That's the recipe. And Storm the Crown from also here in Adelaide have been listening. You give it a go and it fucking rocks. You know, there's that, I don't know, there's no recipe for this. It's just a feeling thing. And I know you would have felt it in listening to music. Maybe you felt it in playing music. I don't know if it comes instinctively when you do it. There's a certain amount of time a chorus needs to happen. And we've all heard a song when a chorus goes on too long.
1: Yes!
0: But there's a moment, there's some really good songs where it'll get to a point and you're like, I wish I could hear that one more time. And then they'll like go up a key or there'll be a pause and then they do it one more time. And like, they knew it. They knew that
1: I
0: that number
1: that.
0: Was not quite enough and they needed to give it one more time.
1: Yeah.
0: Right? And you get a riff like that one. That was Draped in Ash from our mates in Storm the Crown.
1: Yeah.
0: And they gave us another one. And the riff comes back again.
1: Yeah.
0: And it's slower and it's heavier and the vocals fucking rule.
1: Mm.
0: And I was just like, yeah. Yeah, you know, good on you. That's compositional genius right there.
1: The song that I think does that perfectly is Offend in Every Way, White Stripes.
0: Oh, sure.
1: That riff. And then, like, he just finishes it a bit slower at the end.
0: Sometimes I think that I mention Scar too often on this program. But now I know. I needn't worry. Because anyway, I went to a gig that you organized. I walked in and White Stripes was playing. I was like, Sarah. And then, you know, numerous times before you became regular on the show, just as a guest, White Stripes. What's a song that does that technique really well? White Stripes. I mean, I love the White Stripes too. It's perfectly fine. It's very amusing to me how often it comes up with you. Are they on your Mount Rushmore?
1: They
0: to use a term that we have adopted.
1: Definitely. I think I might have to kick someone off to put them on though. Oh, I don't know. I don't want to name names right now. I'm not ready.
0: I was only two of my Mount Rushmore bands are moshy. Half of them are related to the show.
1: I know.
0: One of them being a ska band, Real Big Fish.
1: Yeah.
0: I was talking to someone at work today about this quote-unquote top four sort of Rushmore situation. And I'm getting to see one of those bands in January, which is System of a Down.
1: Oh, yeah.
0: Which is a sort of finally situation because I'm seeing them on the reunion, sort of what they're doing show. They're doing some Australian shows with Faith No More. But
1: that's huge.
0: I could have, it's not, they're not like a band that was, I was too young for or anything like that. Like I could have seen them in the time that they were touring, but they were just outside the time when I was going to gigs. Like they played a Soundwave in like 2000 and probably 11 or 12 or something.
1: Yeah.
0: My first Soundwave was 2014.
1: Mm.
0: So if I knew more about touring music at that time, in my early 20s, then I could have seen them. Like, I just missed that boat. And the same thing with Real Big Fish, who of the other bands on there, is as I was getting into them, probably when I was about 17, 18, maybe. I don't even quite know the era, but and I was a late teenager getting into them. They played with Streetlight Manifesto.
1: Oh,
0: which I know
1: heard
0: now.
1: That name in ages.
0: Which I know now is like a fucking, like a golden ticket gig, like a you know, a heavenly lineup of ska punk. You go to that, okay? You don't miss out on a show like that.
1: Yeah, even I've heard of that.
0: Yeah, and one. I just didn't, I don't know where it was. I wasn't going to gigs back then. Like I was young. My parents took me everywhere still. I didn't know how to, like I hadn't been in like a club show, like a, you know, like that kind of venue, as opposed to like a concert, a seat, you know, that kind of thing. And I don't know what money, I probably didn't have a lot of disposable income. I was working at a teen, at like a after school job, but I didn't go. I didn't have the means to go or the understanding of like how to get there and who I would hang out with. And I have heard people tell me about the Real Big Fish Streetlight Manifesto gig in Adelaide.
1: No!
0: I bought Everything Goes Numb by Streetlight Manifesto from Krypton Discs in Glenelg, which is gone.
1: Mm.
0: I saw a meme that was like, the age I am now is, this all used to be forests when I was a kid or something like this.
1: Yes. And this all used to be record stores.
0: I walk around and be like, there was a record shop over there.
1: Yes.
0: There's a record shop over there.
1: Yeah.
0: I used to go to them. They're closed down. I used to go to them. Thankfully, one of the names I used to list was Big Star Records, but they came back.
1: Yes.
0: So good on them. But
1: yeah.
0: I've just forgotten another one. There's one in Mile End.
1: There was Veranda Music on Rundle Street, wasn't there?
0: Oh, yeah.
1: Yeah. My gig for that is Portishead in the 90s at Theverton Theatre. Oh, that would have been so good. I remember that.
0: One of the sexiest sounding bands.
1: Yeah, I was just really broke. And, like, that was back when you could smoke cigarettes all over the shop and she was, like, chain smoking on stage while she's singing and everyone's like, oh.
0: That would have been a hazy gig.
1: Yeah.
0: Portishead with yes. ciggies allowed in venue would have yep. just been like, you couldn't see. It'd be like driving in the mist, couldn't see, like, two cars in front of you.
1: Absolutely, like, yeah. Yeah, front bars used to be gross and hazy and yeah.
0: Now they're gross for other reasons.
1: Yeah.
0: Now they're carpet that's like quick stands.
1: But, yes.
0: Yeah. So anyway, no more. Thankfully, I've been on the other side of that. Thankfully, I have had people, you know, a band breaks up and people are like, no, I never got to see them. And I was like, I saw them four times. So, you know, yes. I've had more great gig experiences, I think, that I've missed out on.
1: But, yeah.
0: That was a missed opportunity, Real Big Fish. That was when they had that the great lineup. Like, their lineup has changed considerably since then. I wouldn't go back and see them again, sadly. But anyway, we're not even, none of these, we didn't even play any of these fucking bands. Why are we talking about any of this shit?
1: How do we get onto that?
0: White Stripes. You and White Stripes. You derailed the show again.
1: I'm really fighting the urge to get Oh Well tattooed on my knuckles from Little Cream Soda.
0: Oh Well.
1: You should
0: get them on your feet as well. So the first time is just oh well, and the second time is oh well, oh well. All I wanted was my, what does he want first?
1: All I wanted was my ice cream cone and a little cream soda.
0: Oh well, oh well, oh well. In third place, you've got to have them on your arms and legs, forehead.
1: Yeah.
0: Look, an amazing band. I own all their records, so I'm totally, I'm in with you on White Stripes fandom. And also, just there are some riffs in there, man. Like, you know.
1: So good.
0: They're a little bit like Muse, who are not a heavy band, but heavy bands can learn a thing or two from some of those riffs. Like,
1: definitely.
0: You can learn something from Knights of Cydonia. You can learn from, like, I Think I Smell a Rat or something like that.
1: Yes.
0: Like, but, you know, you hear one of those riffs, you're like, you can learn something about playing heavy music from listening to these non-heavy bands.
1: Yeah.
0: So anyway, love White Stripes, but also love Storm the Crown from right here in Adelaide, their new song Draped in Ash. Before them, Dead Mall. This song is called Rats. My band has a song called Rats. This band is from Newcastle. Our band has a member in Newcastle. We're a quarter Newcastle.
1: Whoa.
0: I feel like my turf is being a little bit stepped on. No one knows who the fuck we are. We know who Dead Mall are, though. Come on. And Dead Mall have a new single called Rats. And it rocks.
1: Cool.
0: I heard a podcast recently from some older guys that were talking about film, not about music. But they're like, oh, that, as we used to say in our day, that rocks. I was like, you know what? I still love it. When it rocks, it rocks.
1: Yeah.
0: Like, you can be like, yeah, it's cool. It rips your face off. It melts. Like, it shreds. But when it rocks, it rocks.
1: It just rocks.
0: And Rats is a real, like, filthy, grimy. Yeah. It's about rats.
1: Nice.
0: So go Dead Mall. And we started with Hotel Romeo. Breath was the song. We've talked so long now that we can easily have a gear shift and have it not be jarring.
1: Okay, cool.
0: Which is not the mosh way. Usually it's gear shift midway through. It's like growls into like pleasant something. But we've had a bit of movement. We've been talking about all our friends on this show.
1: Mm-hmm.
0: Not only bands that we're playing, but we're like, you know, Will's on this show. He's not on the show very often, but Will's a part of the Mosh family. Will's from Alice Springs. The first band was from Alice Springs. And Jake, I saw Cancer Bats with Jake. We're going to play a band that Will absolutely loves. This is one of his additions to the playlist. This is Good Kid. If you have been listening to the show and were listening to the show when Will was on, we played a lot of Good Kid. And they got a song out called Cicada, and we're going to give it to you now. It starts out pleasantly, but it's got some killer guitar in it. Let's go.

0: All right. So that was another one that comes with tough news, unfortunately. There's no other way to do this. I'm going to... Look, in fact...
1: At least look me in the eye. Move your mic. Sorry.
0: Oh, yeah. These mics have stands to the point where, like, obscured each other.
1: I want eye contact.
0: This is information that came out on August the 16th, I think. So people will probably have seen this news if you're fans of the Australian music scene. Let me start from the top of what we did listen to so we can end with that song there. So we heard Cicada by Good Thing. We heard Cicada by Good Kid. We had our mates from Queensland, Toxic Bears, with their new song called Hux. And then we finished with Bugs, Australian band. The song is called Just Fine, but unfortunately things are not just fine.
1: Okay.
0: I don't know if I want to skim or just give the entire update from Jords, from Bugs. Unfortunately, it's been over a year now for him trying different chemotherapy drugs. Backed by an amazing oncologist and treatment team, but unfortunately he has a mutation that causes rapid growth of tumours. None of the treatments have been able to stop his cancer from spreading, and he's in the final chapter of his life, and he's been told in June that he has 3 to 4 months.
1: Ooh, so by goosebumps. Ooh.
0: I know. So by late August, where we are now, in very final stages for poor Jords.
1: Oh.
0: So we wanted to play the music absolutely. There is no other way that we can... We wanted to play the music because we support Australian music and we've supported Bugs in the past.
1: Yes.
0: There's no other way to play it and then say, here's the news. So here's the news.
1: Yeah.
0: So really tough times happening in the Bugs crew. Con and Brock, the remaining members, and Jords doing what he can. So they're indulging his final wish, which is to release an album and play some shows before he goes. Head Noise is out now. Can't wait for us to hear the entire album. They've been working on it for 2 years, through the good and the bad. We've kept recording while he was recovering from surgery, sick with chemo, and even when he had neuropathy so bad he could not feel the guitar that he was playing.
1: Whoa.
0: He says, with the support and love of everybody, we're finally able to share it with you. My focus has always been on enjoying music and sharing it with others. Playing, recording, and touring around Australia with Bugs has been the opportunity of a lifetime. I just want to say, if there are a few final shows coming up, you can bet your ass I'll be playing them. Thank you, everybody. Watch me enjoy the fuck out of the rest of my life.
1: Whoa.
0: Quite literally. Love, Jords.
1: Wow.
0: So, I don't have a follow-up to that. There's no catchy Radio Adelaide line we can give you after that.
1: No.
0: That's very real news. They are an honest, small-time grinding band from Australia. And that's where we're at.
1: But I 100% know that they would want us to keep playing their music.
0: For sure.
1: And enjoying their music.
0: For sure. And he's running to the end, which is astonishing. I mean, thank God he's got the energy to play shows. Like, it's not a bedridden sort of situation. And it's probably worse for his health, even though he's got such little time remaining. Yeah. He's probably going to burn that time even faster by overworking his body, but what a way to overwork it, right? Which is, let's go out, let's play shows, let's wrap this thing up. So our love goes out to Bugs and to Jords. There's not much more we can say after that. I don't even know what the next song that you play after that is. There's no better move after this. So I'm just going to pick something out of our list, which is Atreyu. Atreyu have got new material out at the moment. Long-standing band that we played on the show. People we've already mentioned, Will, Jake, long-standing fans. Jake is like a... But Silverstein, it's maybe more Silverstein than Atreyu, but you know, a lot of like encyclopedic knowledge kind of situation. So it is Atreyu also. Jake is like bleeds Silverstein. He loves them, but I think he loves Atreyu as well because they got the Young Cardinals album, and I know he's huge on that album. So Mosh members with more knowledge than me specifically on these bands, but bands that run true and deep here on Mosh. Oh, fuck, am I thinking of Alexis on Fire? I don't know. Lots of people like Atreyu. Maybe some people that I know like Atreyu as well.
1: Okay.
0: I like the Neverending Story, so I like Atreyu who saves Fantasia. That's where my knowledge ends.
1: All right.
0: I wish I could sound more informative as I play one of the biggest bands in heavy music, but here they are. The song is called All For You, and this has been Mosh on Radio Adelaide. It's not the end. We've still got an hour to go, just under, but this is All For You by Mosh on Radio Adelaide. Oh, All For You by Atreyu. On Mosh on Radio Adelaide. Man, Jord's news hit me fucking hard.
1: It did.
0: It's rough. Let's play some music.

0: There was Dead Poet Society.
1: Oh.
0: A band that we have played on before many times on this show. That is the band that my wife skipped Weezer for at Good Things Festival. I think we've talked about this.
1: Power move.
0: Lifelong Weezer fan.
1: Mm-hmm.
0: Got to a point. It's got to be Dead Poet Society.
1: She was thrilled.
0: She thought they were fucking amazing. I was at Weezer and I said, Weezer are a band with a long history behind them. I don't know when I'll see Weezer again.
1: Mm.
0: Dead Poet Society are a band with a long future in front of them. I'll be able to see them again. This might be my only chance to see Weezer. So we met back together and I was like, man, they played Hash Pipe and Beverly Hills and Buddy Holly and Pork and Beans and like they did everything. They made it, my name is Jonas and the Sweater Song.
1: Oh, the Sweater Song,
0: everything. Island in the Sun. And she's like, I saw Dead Poets Society and they fucking ruled. I was like, well, one day. Trust me.
1: Yep.
0: Because I do love their albums as well. And I listen to them a lot. They're Americans. I can be conned very easily because they have like cowbell and woodblocks and things in their songs.
1: Did you like the No Bases cowbell? They had some good cowbell.
0: Yeah. I saw No Bases on the weekend as part of the Gribbley Fest that we talked about on last week's show. If you want to recatch it, radioadelaide.org.au has got all of our shows for 4 weeks after they air.
1: Mm-hmm.
0: So there's still 3 weeks left on that one. Radioadelaide.org.au lets you listen to any of our previous shows, not just Mosh, but all your favourite Radio Adelaide programs, as well as listening live. So you'd be listening to us. If you're on the Radio Adelaide website right now, you're hearing us live on air. But you could be listening in the future as well to the stream. So it's always available for you. 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It's where a lot of the material for our shows comes from. It's where a lot of our interviews get organised through. But find us any way you can. Send us a pigeon, put a smoke signal in the sky. Do skywriting. Do they skywrite anymore? Was I wrong when I was younger? Like in the early 2000s, did brands like skywrite their company name in the sky? No one does that anymore.
1: Ages.
0: I know.
1: Yeah, oh, well. Get some chemtrails.
0: I want to see Mosh Radio Adelaide. Yeah,
1: yes.
0: up in chemtrails. Let's fucking do it.
1: Yes.
0: So yeah, let's just say new EP out. Phone call? ? And we'll do it. We'll find you and we'll let you know.
1: Yep.
0: But yeah, however you want to do it, come up to us randomly at a gig. Kick me in the back of the knees. That's what all my friends say that they want to do. When they see me at the front of a gig, they like want to come back and kick into the back of the knees.
1: I think it's because you have impressive calves.
0: I thought it was because I wear shorts.
1: Well,
0: I always wear shorts at gigs. You're like, look at that. He's got a target.
1: Yeah.
0: So, you know, usually like, that guy's got a target on the back of his head. Like, that guy's got a target on the back of his knees.
1: Yeah.
0: That guy needs to go sit down like a sack of bricks. So Dead Poets Society with a new song, Cold. Technically, you selected that song.
1: Mm-hmm.
0: It was out of Cold and Roach, two new songs that we haven't played yet. I think Roach is even grimier.
1: Okay.
0: They have this really great knack for being anthemic and having big choruses, but doing something with their guitars. Now, I wish I knew more about it to know what was happening with like the tone or the tuning or maybe a mix thing. It could be a mix of how the guitars work and the bass works, but there's a lot of like durum, durum noises.
1: Mm.
0: And so they're kind of heavy riffs and then they go out into something big and anthemic, but it's often just feels a little sticky. That's cool. That's a very cool sound.
1: Nice.
0: Dead Poets Society. Before that one, we had Against the Current with a song called Always You and I. Very lovely. And we started there with Atreyu with their song All For You. And I honestly, after coming out of the awful news, but ever so slightly uplifting as well about Jord's finishing his life by playing as many Bugs shows and releasing music that he can, I think a big chorusy song like All For You by Atreyu had some sort of
1: uplifting
0: note to it. I was like, okay, that's a good song to take us out of that, even though there's no real properly appropriate song to get us out of that. So that's where we're at. We're here on Mosh on Radio Adelaide. I feel like there was something else I was going to cover. I really do think I was going to go off on some other tangent, but I guess I'm not going to go off on that other tangent. We're going to get ready for the gig guide. Our Facebook and our Instagram, Mosh Radio Adelaide, will have the gig guide as well. So any gigs you want to see in this week and weekend in Adelaide and around it will be part of the gig guide, and we'll be reading that out on air pretty soon as well. But let's go with a song that is 5.5 minutes, and so it was a little bit too long for a previous show. We actually talked over the end of it. We sort of had it as our music bed underneath our outro, and we played what remained of the song. We didn't get to play the whole thing in total as a good clear song, so we're going to do it now. It's by a band called Blind Dead 23. We are the unit. No, not we are the universe. You are the universe.
1: Okay.
0: I don't mean to be looking right at you when I say that, Sarah, but you are the universe.
1: All right.
0: According to Blind Dead 23.
1: Yeah.
0: Let's have a little listen. Let's see how the universe treats you here on Mosh on Radio Adelaide.

0: You're on Mosh on Radio Adelaide. That there was Bad Wolves with their song Paint It Red. We played that show, that song before recently, but I haven't seen the law yet that says we can't play it again.
1: All right.
0: Until that comes out.
1: Yeah.
0: As much as we desperately want to play the best and the latest and greatest in punk metal and hardcore here, you know, mm-hmm. no repeats, bro. There's so much new music out, we can't afford to replay songs. But there it is. It's snuck on.
1: Yeah.
0: It's like in the Simpsons when the old lady comes out that they think is Marge's mum. Abe brings her out. She's like, can I come play songs? But there it is. It's snuck on.
1: Yeah.
0: It's like in the Simpsons when the old lady comes out that they think is Marge's mum. Abe brings her out. She's like, can

0: it. Thank you. The band is called Sad Cult. And I was like, yeah, that's a mosh sounding band. We've played bands that are part of the Sad Cult before. Yep. Yeah, that's relevant. Let's give it a play. Oh, it's really good. This is Outcry by Sad Cult, and that's what we played before the Paint It Red song by Bad Wolves. And we started the set with Blind Dead 23, You Are the Universe. Yeah. And with the whole, like, sort of 5.5 minute, nearly 6 minute, proggy sort of thing or whatever, you know, we talk a big game. We're so proud of playing like big whiplash. Be like, oh, one of these and then one of these. Yep. Not having any consistency. But we like to weave things ever so slightly. Sometimes we feel we have both sides of it, the devil on one shoulder and the angel on the other.
1: Yes.
0: We have such good pride when like three songs all match together really nicely and you make a perfect set of three songs. And we're like, man, we're good at radio. Mm. And then sometimes we'll play three songs that are like complete juxtapositions, and we'll go from like black metal into like ska punk, and then it'll do something else. And they'll be like, ha ha ha, fuck him, it's community radio. Yeah, we can do what we want. But I guess I went with the angel on that side. I didn't play the next song, which is Meds by Eight Fingers Louie. I didn't go for the hardcore. 88 Fingers Louie, in fact. 11 times as many.
1: Okay.
0: 88 Fingers Louie. Imagine what he could do with those. I can only understand. I can only assume that it is a reference to stealing.
1: Because
0: you got like light-fingered Louis when he pinches things, the old four-finger.
1: Yep.
0: And so instead of five-fingered Louis, 88-fingered Louis is like, that's mine. That's how we get songs here on the show.
1: Like, yeah.
0: I've always called it a big butterfly net. We go running with the net out and we're like, oh, we caught something. Like it. It's just scooped it up. It's at the end of it. You're like, what'd you get in your haul? It's like, I don't know. I got a doom metal song and a black metal song. I got some like post-hardcore.
1: Let's put
0: them all in.
1: Yep.
0: I chose not to put epic rock right next to hardcore,
1: mm-hmm.
0: go from super slow to super fast, but now it's time. It's time for Meds by 88 Fingers Louie here on Mosh on Radio Adelaide. Not long to go to the end of the show.
1: Okay.
0: That rhymed. Here's a song. Rhymes over.

0: More of that end bit. It just got good.
1: You got teased, man.
0: That was great at the end.
1: That's the listen to the album effect.
0: Oh.
1: You know, that's the like, oh, you want more of this, you have to listen to the whole album.
0: It was so good
1: Bill,
0: at the
1: Bill
0: end.
1: Murray's got the new album out. You know,
0: Bill Murray.
1: Of Stripes fame and Groundhog Day and Ghostbusters. B-I-L-M-U-R-I, Bill Murray.
0: Right. He's talented.
1: Yeah, I know.
0: Diverse.
1: Certainly is. Diverse is also part of it, whereas it's kind of like he's able to make most kinds of music, and mm-hmm. so he has a general sound but always chucks these extra elements in. That one was a collab with The Day to Remember, so that you get this... Yeah, you get these moments where this song is heavy and then these ones are anthemic and then another song is heavy and then it just jumps back and forth. This song's acoustic. And so when you get there, you may attach only a few songs by Bill Murray or you may listen to a whole album. I think what happens is when you hear an element like that, you're like, oh, I want more of that. It's like, well, you have to come in for the whole package then. You have to listen to what the album experience is going to be like. So Always Let You Down was the name of the song. I guess it did let Sarah down, but not entirely. Like, no, not... In a way that we are like, well,
0: build me up.
1: Yeah.
0: And then,
1: exactly.
0: No. Yeah.
1: Hey, that's the beauty of music, man. You got taken on a journey. You got taken for the ride. It played you. The
0: song played me.
1: Yeah, it played you like a fiddle. So the one before it was by a band called Riley with an exclamation mark. So Riley!
0: Riley!
1: A new EP called To Live and Die in the American South. The lead single that we played there is called 73 Summers, a tribute to the passing of a loved one. It's a tough one to talk about, says Ryan Bloom from the band, wrote about the 10-year mark of his grandfather's passing. Being young and starting college and generally being away all the time, didn't notice anything wrong, and I'm guessing I'm not sure if anyone really did. Depression is a quiet killer.
0: Ooh.
1: I think we know where this is going. When he took his own life, I had no understanding of how to process it going forward. He helped raise me. Growing up with a single mum, he was almost like my father as well. Most of this song surrounds the questions that I wish I could ask now, even if there's not anything I can realistically be answered. I'm sorry. So it goes on to describe the connection with the way the melody was written. The piano note that repeats over and over at the end of the song was meant to almost emulate a heartbeat that just abruptly quits.
0: Aww.
1: So, you know, it's rough stuff. And again, the music taking you on this sort of emotional journey where there's so much going into it. It's really, some songs are like super front loaded. The onus is on the listener. It's very interpretive. And some of them are written with a very specific story where here, like the melody or the instrumentation represents the part of the story. And so it's interesting, you know, we'll play songs about, you know, smoking bongs and riding skateboards and then you get Riley's, 73 Summers in there as well. So it's a real mixed bag of how this, that's all put together. Before Riley, we listened to Puppet with their song Worth It, and we started with old 88 Fingers Louie and the song Meds. So you are on Mosh on Radio Adelaide, the best in punk, metal and hardcore on digital radio online and 101.5 FM. Let's do a quick gig guide and then it will be time to leave. Tomorrow night, Lion Arts Factory is hosting Avatar, a band much loved by some of the guests we've had on this show, coming out of Sweden. They've got a support act for all of the venues on the tour except Adelaide. Oh. So who fucking knows who's opening for Avatar, if anybody, but okay. Pia Bird opening for them everywhere else. But
0: I could, you know.
1: We're going to do an acoustic set. We're going to improvise.
0: Down,
1: you know, we're going to do a quick hour before...
0: cheeky opener.
1: Yeah, before Avatar play at Lion Arts Factory. Also, on your Wednesday night, to get this gig guide started off, you can head to the Ed Castle for our mates in Exit Plan, playing with Temple and the Salines. On Thursday, members of bands. We've got Ben Stewart, the lead singer of Slowly Slowly, playing a set, which I'm going to assume will be acoustic, because I think that's his general vibe, at the Ed Castle. But Slowly Slowly are a big favourite of mine. We played them on the show before. And Aston Valadares, I don't know if that's the correct pronunciation, but it's certainly got a lot of spice when I say it like that, who is, I believe, from not Clowns. I'm wearing a Clowns hoodie, but the rhyming band Towns from right here in Adelaide.
0: Yep.
1: One half of the band Towns playing together. So members of bands doing little solo spots at the Ed on Thursday.
0: They should release merch like Towns. Like
1: Towns should do like metal-themed merch to make them look like Clowns.
0: Yes, yeah.
1: Not a bad idea.
0: Go on.
1: On Friday at the Ed Castle, you can see Parabellum playing with Loaded Billy, Lucifer's Fall and Sky Hammer. Heartline are on their Scarlet Threads tour at Jive with Nightlight, East Capri and Nika. On Saturday, you can head to the Ed Castle for the Black Plague Festival. Yeah. This is Atra, Vitosis, Spectral Dominion, Sons of Erebus, Vile Gloom, Abendrot, a band that you have advised me to describe as Noctivagus, mm-hmm. even though I really want to call them Noctivagus, particularly because they're also playing with Asmodeus. So we could have Noctivagus and Asmodeus as the two openers to the Black Plague Festival. So I'd be down for that.
0: Yeah, me too.
1: At the Hotel Metro, you can see X-Gemini playing with Jet Set Zero and Bias Crew Beatdown. And let me think. I didn't know Jet Set Zero were that heavy. X-Gemini are heavy. Bias Crew Beatdown, as you can tell by their name, very heavy. So it might be a little bit of a mix there, or it'll be riffs and then less, and then riffs
0: mix
1: and then
0: less. Mix is good.
1: Mm. Low Life Basement Bar has got Hush and Pandemonium.
0: Yes, this is huge.
1: Yeah, this is the 10th birthday celebration for these for this thing. Hush and Pandemonium has been championing independent, alternative and underground music on 3D radio. Not competitors of the show here on Mosh, but neighbours. All of our competitors, all of our community station, radio station people way out west. What's the one that's real down south? So WOW FM and then down south is like... True. On Zeds. The Zeds. 3ZZZ, 4ZZZZ. Yeah, those guys. All of the community radio people... like we've said before, local record stores, bands, we're all part of the community here. So they're putting on Black Heart Death Cult. Great band name, just to kick things off. Brave Mistakes, Kitchen Witch, Night Rites, Oblivia Gene, Sons of Zoku, Thanes, The Asteroid Belt, The Dunes, Thunder Speaks, and Velvet Moth.
0: Woo!
1: Big gig. You can check out a gig at Unibar. Lead Flyer launching their EP, The Rule of Three, supported by Lola, Looch, and The Sleepers. Really sad The Sleepers have an extra, like a different letter at the front. Maybe I'm just going to call them The Leapers for this one.
0: Leapers,
1: you can see Lead Fly, Lola, Looch, and Leapers.
0: Yep.
1: Also, Alex Leahy. Story time. Was it Stonecutters, Queen's Theatre? I saw Alex Leahy play for the first time with her band. She had just launched her EP called B-Grade University. Fucking hooked, in love with the sound straight away. I've seen Alex Leahy play at least three times that I can remember. I've got all her records. I couldn't tell you when it was. Now I know, because it's the 10th anniversary of that EP. Alex Leahy's 10th anniversary of the B-Grade University EP, playing with Susie at Jive. So I'm going to be really reliving a really cool moment where I discovered her music for the first time. At the Reapham Hotel, free show from Badland Caravan, Accident, and Albatross.
0: Albatross. Cool. You know the Monty Python?
1: Of course I do.
0: Yeah. Albatross! What does it taste like?
1: What flavour is it? Fucking albatross flavour.
0: Fucking albatross.
1: No, does it come with wafers?
0: Fucking
1: seabird. No, it doesn't come with wafers, you cunt. Anyway, that's that one. Taking Back Saturday are doing a My Chemical Romance appreciation party. So I bet you're going to be hearing a fuck ton of MCR at Lion Arts Factory when you head there for Taking Back Saturday. And then on Sunday at Lion Arts Factory, you can see Dear Seattle on their regional Australia tour.
0: Oh.
1: Yay, Adelaide. Biggest small town in the country. Playing with Sea Haven, Lucky, and Townhouse. Just been grabbing up some extra gigs. I want to make sure I haven't missed anything out. I did the Black Plague Festival. We did that Parabellum show. That's all good. Amel and the Sniffers have got a movie out called Truth or Consequence. They actually recorded themselves doing an acoustic set in the US.
0: Mm.
1: So it's a little bit different for Amel, but they're doing two nights at the Palace Nova Cinema on Saturday and Sunday, showing the new Truth or Consequence sort of concert film of Amel and the Sniffers playing acoustically. We did that one. Oh, we did one. There's a show I haven't got for, I think it's this Saturday, is the 28th. Make sure we include this one. It's a Friday, another Friday show at the Hotel Metro. Perfect Weather for a Love Confession. That's Pearly Stars, Grace Vandals, and Goldfish. And our mates in Athletic Teenage Joggers. I talked about this before. Indicator Species is their new EP. They're launching it for free at the Exeter Hotel. I actually haven't listened to it yet.
0: Ah.
1: It's out now. Let's play a song to end the show.
0: Do it.
1: With an athletic Teenage Joggers song. So do we want to do Indicator Species, Canonized, We Aren't, We Are, Holy Corolla, Mucho, or Birds?
0: Holy Corolla.
1: Holy Corolla. All right. I'll just put this thing in over here. Quick. You're on Mosh on Radio Adelaide. We have been on Mosh on Radio Adelaide. It's actually ending now. This is the end of another Mosh here on Radio Adelaide. 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My name is Nicholas.
0: I'm Sarah.
1: This is What Are We Doing? Holy Corolla.
0: Yes.
1: By Athletic Teenage Joggers off the new EP. We'll see you next Tuesday.

0: www.sportlead.org.au 与我们产生互动。 好了，话不多说，让我们直接进入今天的主题。今天呢，我们是给我们的听众朋友们选择了多个比较有意思的灵魂拷问吧，可以这么说。那么我们今天就来问一问小王老五，我们今天的第一个问题。这个问题呢，首先是有一个假设啊，就是如果你爱的人要死了，你可以复活他，但是复活他的代价呢，是他活过来之后呢，你们互相不认识。那如果是
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1: Assalamu alaikum, brothers and sisters. Bismillah. Welcome to the show. Unfortunately, due to technical issues in production, we are unable to bring you our full program this week. So, we will bring you a compelling interview with peace activist Brother Robert Martin and host Brother Rian from Narrative House Podcast. It was recorded in Doha in April 2026.
2: As we got up to the top of the hill, I've got an M16 pointed at me straight through the front window. And I'm going, this is really crazy, what's going on? The news would tell me that the Palestinians are terrorists, they're Islamists, they're jihadists. All they want to do is to kill the Jews, drive them into the sea. And I bought that lie for 10 to 15 years. Anytime you use the word Palestinian, you must always use the word terrorist in front of it. If a Palestinian is killed, they die. That's how it's explained. They're not given a name, they're nameless, and they're not given a family, whether they have kids, a wife, or anything like that. But my stuff went viral because I'm white and I was an atheist. And so people believed me, they wouldn't believe him. And I was told that if they hadn't run, that the soldiers were going to shoot me. And so they were there to protect me. They were not going to move. They put themselves on the line, and this is what Palestinians do. I could hear gunshots from one side, and I could hear the prayer call on another side. And so I went to the prayer call. And I was sitting there, and a man came out. He didn't look twice at me. He said, "Are you okay?" And I said, "Yes, I'm okay. Thank you very much. I'm just a bit lost." And he said, "Would you like to come in to the mosque?"
3: Assalamu alaikum and welcome to the Narrative House podcast. I'm your host, Rayan. Today we are joined by a very special guest. He is a Palestinian activist and has been on the scene for quite some time now, and he is very popular on social media. We have none other than our dear and beloved brother, Robert Martin. Assalamu alaikum and welcome to the Narrative House podcast.
2: Thank you for having me. You've been very welcoming. Looking forward to the next hour or so.
3: Okay, and this is your first time in Doha, am I correct in saying
2: yes,
3: that?
2: Yes. Yeah.
3: And how have you found it so far?
2: I've loved it, but I've been spoilt. I was at a GEM summit. A lot of people know who I am, so they're all coming up and saying hi, giving me hugs, high fives, and so I've been blessed, absolutely blessed.
3: Alhamdulillah. And it's, for me, it's not surprising that you've been embraced, obviously, by the Muslim community, and a lot of people would recognize you on the streets because even, you know, with my community back in Sydney, Australia, we spoke a bit about Bankstown, right?
2: Bankstown.
3: So, you know, I've got young people that I associate with, and surprisingly for me, as someone that's a bit older than them, they say to me that the first time that I got exposed to the Palestinian cause were through the videos on social media of Robert Martin. So, for me, that's like, that tells us something about how information spreads, and that an action that we do that we may not think would have such reach and impact actually does. So just to bring us back a bit, could you tell us about how you sort of first got involved with the Palestinian cause, and how you managed to reach so many people? And I'm talking about like the generation of people in their 20s and 30s where they were in high school, social media is first coming up and they're first sort of getting exposed to this issue firsthand by your accounts.
2: Well, first of all, you made me feel very old. almost a generation. I got into the Palestinian cause late, and it's embarrassing to say that it was late. My best friend, my business partner, he was the best man at my wedding. He's Palestinian. And for 10 years, he told me, 10 to 15 years, he told me about what was going on in Palestine. And I never believed him. So he would tell me, this is going on. They're killing my kids. They're killing, stealing our land. They're slowly colonizing. And no one's doing anything. And I thought he was like a sports fanatic, like a Carlton supporter in Australia, where, you know, he was just telling me all the good stuff. Because I'd go home and I'd see the news, and the news would tell me something completely different. The news would tell me that the Palestinians are terrorists, they're Islamists, they're jihadists. All they want to do is to kill the Jews, drive them into the sea. And I bought that lie for 10 to 15 years. 2014 came around, Israel started bombing Gaza. Bombing Gaza, which is something that they do on a regular basis. We've never seen it like we see it today, but they've been doing it on and off for years. So 2014 came around and I saw pictures on the internet of these families, kids had been bombed. And so I started to do a little bit of research and I found out that the Palestinians don't have a navy. They don't have tanks. They don't have any army at all. They have a few rockets that they fire over, which are basically homemade. And it didn't sit right. And then I'd walk into my business partner, Nasser Mashni, a shout out to you, Nasser. I'd go into his office and he was crying. And not just crying, it was a severe wailing. And I said, mate, what's happening? Because he's a tough guy. You know, he's a tough guy, very emotional, but he's a tough guy. And he said, when you see all these pictures of all of these dead kids that look like yours, Rob, it's hard to do anything. And I thought, wow, okay, then why isn't anyone doing anything? I read up on it. I came across what's called the Hasbara Guide and also what the another Hasbara thing. Hasbara is propaganda. And there was one called the Israel Project. And it was a marketing tool that was given to all the universities across America. And to break it down really simply, there's a section about this long, and it says that anytime you use the word Palestinian, you must always use the word terrorist in front of it. So terrorist, Palestinian. If a Palestinian is killed, they die. That's how it's explained. They're not given a name. They're nameless. And they're not given a family, whether they have kids, a wife, or anything like that. And so subliminally, you're seeing them basically just as a terrorist that's been just died. On the other hand, when an Israeli gets killed, they are murdered. They are a loving father. They have kids. This is what they did for a job. This is all the things they've done for the community. And so again, subliminally, I'm looking at this going, it's not right. So I start posting on the internet. And that was my first exposure really of racism, because I would post what Nasser would post. But my stuff went viral because I'm white and I was an atheist. And so people believed me. They wouldn't believe him. And that's human nature. This is the way, unfortunately, that we're the way we're built. And then people used to say, Rob, what would you know? You've never been. And I say, have you been? And they'd say, well, no. And I'd say, well, you know, I'm going to go. And so I booked a flight. I went on my own and I landed there and decided to go around different parts of Palestine to figure out what was really going on so I would know for myself. And it changed me forever. Absolutely forever.
3: So you land in Palestine, the blessed land of Palestine. What do you then do? Do you go to the different Palestinian territories? Where do you go?
2: So first of all, my first experience with racism face-to-face was I've gone to Jordan. I'm going to cross Allenby Bridge, which will take you into Palestine. The bus stops halfway. And there's a whole lot of Palestinians on the bus going home. The Israelis get on the bus, very aggressive. They have white tight T-shirts. They have brown chinos. Some had an Uzi, guns. Very in your face. Because in Australia, as you know, we don't have that. It's just brand new to me. And I thought, oh, my goodness, what have I done? But they took all the Palestinians off the bus who were going home and went through all of their gear. You know, throw all their stuff on the ground, abuse them, demonize them, make them stand around. And they came in and they said, you okay? I said, yeah. Didn't need to see my passport. They were fine. And I was just blown away. Blown away the fact that it's so blatant. So you can't say it doesn't exist because it's so blatant. So they got back on the bus. We went to the border. When I got off the bus at the border, I could see all of these Palestinians leaning up against the wall, look like they'd been there for hours. Look like they'd been there for hours. Elderly, kids, women, children, husbands, all trying to go home. Because they're Palestinian, they're put in a line and they're told to wait. I get off as a stranger, as an immigrant basically, coming into this country as a stranger, with a white passport, white man, Rob Martin, white name, and they said, you can just go through. Now, there's a number of reasons. I didn't go through. A number of reasons they do this. One is it dehumanizes and shows the Palestinians what the Israelis think of them. You as the Palestinians, you as the landowners, you can sit here and we're going to let strangers in front of you. That's another one. It's degrading. It's one of those things that they do. When I got to the next booth, which was the immigration, I had two different itineraries. I had one itinerary that was very pro-Israel, Christian-like. You know, I wanted to come and see what was going on here. So once they let me through, I threw that in the bin. And then I went to the occupied West Bank. Because if I was told that if I'd said I'm going to the occupied West Bank, they'd put me in a different room, they'd hold me for hours, they'd want to know who you're seeing, names, phone numbers, and, you know, a chance of not getting in. So you have to lie to get in, which is just terrible. And then I headed off to the occupied West Bank.
3: So that must have been some experience. I mean, like, already you're seeing the persecution, the oppression, as you haven't even entered yet and you're already seeing it. But now you decide that you're going to the occupied West Bank, where already, but you know, during the time that you went, there was already news of homes being, you know, destroyed. You know,
2: of course, yeah. Demolitions,
3: people being killed. I remember there was one American female activist who was...
2: Rachel Corrie,
3: yeah. She was killed. So you're willingly going into that.
2: Yes.
3: What was that like?
2: So first, I'll tell you, it's a good story. The first night I got there, I was a bit lost. I could hear gunshots from one side and I could hear the prayer call on another side. And so I went to the prayer call. And I was sitting there and a man came out, and the Israelis send people through there to start fights. You know, they'll send the Israelis in there, and I could have been one of them. I look more Israeli than I do Palestinian. He didn't look twice at me. He said, are you okay? And I said, yes, I'm okay. Thank you very much. I'm just a bit lost. And he said, would you like to come in to the mosque? And so I went into the mosque and I hung out there for a while. That was my first experience, and I'd forgotten it until only a few months ago. It came rushing back to me. So that was one of my first experiences with a Muslim and Islam. And, you know, there was no judgment. He was just beautiful man, just making sure that I was okay, not wondering, you know, who I was. It didn't matter to him. So I was probably a little naive when I went there as well, because I had read a lot. I had spoken to my friend Nasser about it, but he hadn't been. And I thought I should be okay because I'm white, you know. And the Israelis love the Americans. They love the white people because they funnel money over to them. And so I thought I'll be safe. Well, my first day in Palestine, I was sitting having coffee, smoking some cigarettes, as the Palestinians love to do. We're having a laugh. And Hamdi Abu Rama, shout out to Hamdi, got a phone call. He was the local photojournalist. And the phone call was, you could hear it, it was really erratic and, you know, we need to go. He's hung the phone up and he said, look, I need to go. We need to go up to the top of the hill. The Israelis are there. They're taking children's play equipment. I said, I'll come. He said, no, you can't come. I said, I'm coming. I ended up in the front seat of the car. We got up to the top of the hill and there's Israelis there. There's a Jeep, four soldiers. And I've got this on film. As we got up to the top of the hill, I've got an M16 pointed at me straight through the front window. And I'm going, this is really crazy, what's going on. So I got out of the car and I just started filming. Don't know why. I think it was to protect myself. He was trying to hide his own face with his gun, though, because he had seen that I was a white guy and they're not used to this. They're not used to not being able to control the scenario, the situation. And so not only was he a bit shocked, he was trying to hide his identity because I was filming. They tried to get us to leave. The Palestinians were in front of me. They wouldn't leave. And then all of a sudden they ran, they sprinted. And I was told that if they hadn't run, that the soldiers were going to shoot me. And so they were there to protect me. They were not going to move. They put themselves on the line. And this is what Palestinians do. Palestinians will protect their visitors because that's the type of people they are. And they also want you to go and tell the world the truth about them because they're demonized. They're either ignored or demonized. And so that was my first day. I had a stun grenade thrown at me, boom, which was interesting. And that was my first day, and I got it on footage. I remember posting it that night, and it just kept ticking over. Hamdi actually posted it on his page, and it just kept ticking over because it was so blatant, just so blatant.
3: And one of the things that I'm curious about is, like, you began by, I think we were speaking about earlier, you began as an atheist, correct?
2: Mm-hmm.
3: And so what motivates a white Australian atheist from Melbourne, of all places, to put himself in that situation? I mean, like, as a Muslim, and you're a Muslim now, alhamdulillah, like, there's this motivation that I'm defending, you know, the weak and impoverished. It's mandated by God. I should be doing this, right? We see it as being a divine obligation. But what was the motivation for you as an atheist from Melbourne?
2: Once you see something like that, you can't put it down. It would be like if you knew a family member was getting abused physically or mentally and you turned a blind eye, there's something wrong with it. Now, I witnessed so many different things while I was over there. What I explained before was only one of dozens of my first trip. And so I can feel the weight on my shoulders. I feel the love of the Palestinians that I met. And I also know that I have a responsibility. I have a responsibility because I have a platform today. I do have that platform. I have experienced what's going on in Palestine. So I have an opportunity and a mandate that I must do it. Now, I do it because I want to, but I also know that it's a responsibility. And, you know, my thinking on life is if people are in a position to make a difference, they should try and at least do that.
3: So as an atheist, when you were going to Palestine, you mentioned the story of you. One of your first interactions with a Muslim was hearing the call to prayer and then entering into a masjid. Now, did these interactions and also as well the Palestinians sort of running to sort of save you from being shot, these sort of interactions, did they ever plant seeds of what would later on become your eventual becoming Muslim?
2: Yep, absolutely. At the time, I didn't know. And when I decided to take my Shahada, weeks before that, things, it was like the stones were dropping or the seeds had been planted and now they were getting watered. Because absolutely, if you go to the occupied West Bank and you see the strength and the steadfastness of these Palestinians have because of their religion, because of Islam, it's crazy. It's crazy. Now, I've never been to Gaza, but when you see the footage of the Palestinians in Gaza praying amongst the rubble, amongst the dead, amongst a horrific man-made, you know, war zone. It's a holocaust. I mean, there's so many words you could use. But they still have their faith. Now, if Palestine was full of atheists, there wouldn't be a Palestine anymore.
3: SubhanAllah.
2: There would not be one because the atheists would have given up. They would have given up. Whereas you've got this, and I mean that with the greatest respect, when you've got a religion as deep as Islam and you know that this is a test and that everything's marked out for you already, it makes it bearable. Bearable.
3: So I don't want to sound rude, but like, what took you so long from the time that you...
2: I get that a lot.
3: I get that a lot. Allah subhanahu wa ta'ala has his own timing. Allah subhanahu wa ta'ala, yeah. You know, this, you know, you know, may yahdillahu fa huwa al-muhtad, you know, whoever Allah guides, then verily he is rightly guided. And Allah subhanahu wa ta'ala is the change of hearts and determines, you know, when we're going to be guided to the truth. But I'm just sort of curious as to your mindset and the mentality of, because we do see a lot of like good or well-meaning non-Muslims in this space. Mm. And
4: well, that we had a concern, a month ago.
3: Yeah, and they do have a concern about humanity. And obviously when they see these atrocities occurring, it brings them towards action like you did. But there's this massive period where you're also involved in activism. Mm-hmm. You've continued, you've had many trips to Palestine, and you've been documenting this, you've been vocal, you've been out on the media, vilified as well by certain segments of the of this white Australian public. In from your understanding, and with the caveat that Allah subhanahu wa ta'ala guides when He wills, what was your mindset?
4: A few years ago, I became very close to a gentleman by the name of Sheikh Allah. He's one of the sheikhs in Melbourne, Heidelberg okay. Mosque. He's an Order of Australia medal. He asked me to come and speak at the mosque, and I did. I remember speaking at the mosque and telling the kids there, the younger kids, I want to say kids, they're probably 12 to 17, and I was saying how much I liked Islam. All of the things I liked about it, the fact that, you know, you pray five times a day. I mean, it's something that it's a commitment. It's all about charity, giving, all of those things. I said, it's a beautiful religion. I can't just believe like this. I can't just turn it on. But when I saw the kids, and the kids saw a white Aussie talking about their religion, so many of them were crying. And it was amazing to see. And so I've been back to that mosque on and off, and Sheikh Allah, he's the one that really planted the seeds towards the end. And then I started doing an online course which watered those seeds. And then all of a sudden, it's like, you know, someone famous becomes famous overnight. It's taken them 30 years to get there.
3: Yeah.
4: I was raised as a Christian, but terribly. Though it was forced, you know, like if you don't do this, God's going to punish you. And I had a horrible upbringing, terrible. It's very troubled and neglected and abused and all of those things that, you know, set my path to life. And so I was, my experience with religion was terrible. And so the people that know me, this is such a turnaround. It's, you know, it shocked everybody. And
3: were you like one of those staunch atheists that were?
4: Of course.
3: Okay.
4: Yeah.
3: That worked.
4: But look, so I went from atheist to agnostic. And look, my kids, they follow you. I've never told them to be atheist. The conversations I have with them and these conversations I have with them came back to haunt me, because I would tell them that, you know, if you can say that you don't believe in God, that's fine. But you need to come and tell me, how does the heart work? How does that just work? How does that pump blood through your system? How is the body able to hear me and then put that into how you understand it? If you can tell me how that happens, because there's no coincidences there. A coincidence can't do that. And then I started to think of my own arguments that, you know, came back, and I thought, yeah, you know, it's true. And then there was, you know, some of the scientific facts that were written in the Quran 1,400 years ago that we've only just figured out 100 years ago. And so there's those sorts of things as well. I mean, it's that that got me. I can truly say that I made the right decision. I took my time. I didn't take my time on purpose. It's just the way
3: that Allah had planned for you. Yes,
4: just the way things worked out, and I'm glad. And I know that I'm lucky in a way, because I've chosen this path. A lot of people are born into it, and they can take it for granted because they don't know the difference. Whereas I have Christianity, which I never believed in, atheism, and now religion. Whereas so many people, unfortunately, don't have that. And I am very lucky to have found religion at 53.
3: SubhanAllah.
4: I know I don't look 53.
3: You look much younger.
4: Much younger than that. So.
3: Barakallahu feekum. And may Allah subhanahu wa ta'ala keep us both steadfast, inshallah. and keep on that journey. Now, you become a Muslim now. So you are a Muslim, alhamdulillah. And, you know, may Allah subhanahu wa ta'ala keep rewarding you for your work and the work that you're going to continue on doing. After becoming Muslim, what was the reaction like? How did the community sort of receive you?
4: The community received me. It was beautiful, overwhelming. I didn't realize the extent. Like I was saying before, like even, you know, Dr. Omar Soliman reached out to me and I was on a podcast and now I'm here in Doha. And it's been beautiful. It's been heartwarming. But sometimes you just think, what's the big deal? There's people doing it every day. And there are people doing it every day. There are white people doing it every day. It's the fastest growing religion. There would be a 53-year-old every day converting to Islam.
3: SubhanAllah.
4: You know, and so sometimes I feel that when the spotlight's on me, it shouldn't be. Because
3: you know,
4: so many.
3: One of the interesting things about that is when you look at the da'wah, we call the preaching, or how the Prophet sallallahu alaihi wasallam used to call people to Islam. One of the things that he did, so he would obviously convey the message to all segments of society. But then there are certain like prominent figures, right, that have influence.
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1: You're listening to an interview with Brother Robert Martin and Brother Rian on the Narrative House podcast. Let's get back to it.
3: So, for example, Umar bin Khattab, famous companion of the Prophet, peace be upon him, the second caliph after the Prophet's death, he was one such figure. He was a very prominent figure within the Quraysh, within that tribe that was ruling Arabia at that time. And he became like one of the closest companions of the Prophet and valued. And we still speak of him today because of his reach, his influence, because, you know, the Prophet ﷺ made dua and he said, please guide to Islam Ahad al-Umarain. Please guide to Islam either one of the two Umars. And it so happened that Allah subhanahu wa ta'ala guided Umar bin Khattab radiallahu anh. And you may not see it, but we see the value in people that have a platform, that have this wide reach in conveying the truth. Because like you said, your observation at the very beginning is a really apt one, which is that your Palestinian friend, he would say this all the time, but it would get nowhere. Yeah. But someone like yourself that comes from a white sort of atheist background, when he sees an injustice and he puts a spotlight on it, everyone sees it. And so, you know, obviously, number one, you're a brother in Islam and alhamdulillah, we treat all brothers equally. But at the same time, there is that, you know, that I think that added value that you have in the sense that, you know, you've managed to change even a lot of Muslim public opinion amongst youngsters, you know, who had no political literacy whatsoever, who didn't know about the Palestinian cause. And yet, by, you know, your posts and by what you're doing, you've managed to win people over to the cause and also as well to put a spotlight on the injustices of the Zionist entity.
4: It's funny you say that because my Palestinian friend didn't get me. It was an Israeli Jew that did.
3: Allahu Akbar.
4: Miko Peled.
3: So how did that happen?
4: He's Miko Peled. He wrote a book called The General Son.
3: Okay.
4: His family lost his niece, in a bombing. And rather than say, let's get revenge, they decided, let's figure out what happened, why this happened, and they became Palestinian supporters. And so it's funny because, yes, an Israeli Jew's book got me rather than my Palestinians. And what you're saying is true. But I still feel a bit strange about it, and I converted, I had four staff members from 10 years ago reach out to me. One reached out and said, "Look, four of us want to come and see you." And my Muslim friends, they had a prayer room at my office, He passed away that day. Which was like, you know, just shocking. You wonder. And then, so I met up with the other friends and they said, you know, Rob, why did you become Muslim? And I explained the reasons. And they said, because we are religious, we were raised Muslim. We don't speak Arabic. They can't speak Arabic and they can't read Arabic. And so the prayers don't mean as much to someone that understands it. They hadn't really had the lessons of the Quran. And so I invited them to my class, one-on-one class, which became one-on-three and, you know, one-on-four. And they were blown away from, you know, the lesson. And my lessons are very basic because I'm such a beginner. And they said that they didn't know that that's what that particular line meant. And they didn't know that these things. And all of a sudden they have become reinvigorated, remotivated Muslims. So impressed and happy to do it. And I think that it's common. It's common with all religions. If you're born into it, it's hard to keep that going.
3: Yep.
4: Definitely hard to keep it going.
3: Definitely.
4: And so, you know, there's something about maybe being not religious until you're 20 and then, you know, and choosing.
3: It's so interesting, you know, that as soon as you become Muslim, like, you know, they say, أَدَّعِي الْخَيْرِ كَفَعِلِي, right? That the one who calls to goodness is like the doer himself. So by calling your mates to the masjid and by getting them as well to learn and revisit their Islam, you're also getting the rewards of the good deeds they do as a result.
4: Yeah.
3: And so it's such a beautiful thing, subhanAllah. And Allah subhanahu wa ta'ala reward them, inshallah, and keep us all steadfast.
4: But it was really good to see the turn and for him to be asking me questions and him to see the reinvigoration. And he also said that he would go to the mosque and pray, but he'd do it really quickly.
3: Yeah.
4: And then to get out because it was something to, you know, he just had to do it. But then he knew that he hadn't done it right and it would feel, you know, not right at home. And so then that would rub on the family environment because, you know, so now he spends a little bit more time. He takes his time there, spends an extra, you know, 90 seconds rather than getting up. And he said everything at home has changed. Everything's much more calm.
3: Inshallah, subhanAllah.
4: Yeah.
3: Just to sort of move sideways a little bit, you were also on the Freedom Flotilla.
4: I was.
3: And you were incarcerated.
4: Yes.
3: By the Zionist entity. Can you tell us a little bit about that experience? Because I think for some, like even for me, I've been to the Haramain, I've been to Masjid al-Haram, I've been to the Prophet's Mosque. Because the Prophet said, "La tushaddu rihal illa ila thalathati masajid." Visit three main mosques. First is, you know, Masjid al-Haram in Mecca, Masjid al-Nabawi in Medina, and then Masjid al-Aqsa in Al-Quds, which is in Palestine.
4: Yeah,
3: I've been to these two, but I haven't been to the third. May Allah subhanahu wa ta'ala give us the opportunity to go there. But one of the reasons I'm sort of reluctant at this point in time anyway to visit, obviously I know about the atrocities that have been happening. You know, people, my father-in-law, he went twice. The first time he got knocked back at the Jordanian border.
4: Of course.
3: So, you know, it's like, okay, I don't, you know, yes, it's encouraged by the Prophet ﷺ, but, you know, it's one of those things where I should go, inshallah. And I know that the Palestinians there, they really love it when they see us visiting. And so, yeah, what was that experience like? Because you already knew what it was like there. You had already seen what they're capable of. Yeah,
4: yeah. So I'm banned because I went back in 2018 and I'm banned from Israel.
3: Yep. Well, and you're banned.
4: Palestine.
3: And now you're on the Freedom Flotilla.
4: Yeah. So I thought the next way I can get to Palestine is to Gaza. I'll get on a boat. And the boat trip, I was on a boat called the Handala. There was 21 of us on the boat. It's a small boat. It was built in the 60s. It was a Scandinavian fishing boat. And we're taking it in the Mediterranean Sea. you know, some 50 years later. And they say, not a, no, maybe 58
3: not
4: years
3: Not the
4: later.
3: Ideal vessel.
4: Not the ideal vessel. And, you know, some people said it was a selfie boat and it was, you know, like a touristy thing. Well, the trip was horrible. We were at sea for 8 days. Mediterranean Sea, not a lot of breeze. If there was a breeze, you got the diesel engine fumes coming into you. It was pretty flat, but it wasn't comfortable. It's not a comfortable environment. And so, you know, before we got kidnapped, because it was in international waters, the what they're not allowed to do is to do that. But they took us, they took over the ship. We believe maybe 30 to 40 soldiers got on our boat, and our boat is maybe the size of maybe 3 cars' lengths, maybe 5 car lengths. So it's not a big boat. There's footage of the soldiers getting on as well, so it's, you know, it's unequivocal that they got on. They looked for our security cameras and they ripped them all out. So if they had planned on being decent human beings, they would have left it up for the world to see. I believe that they

0: They all had their face covered. The units, the Unit 13, they're called. They're the ones that did the Al-Shifa Hospital massacre, so the murders. So they dressed up and pretended to be doctors. That's what they do. They're special units. So they they're slim. They're built for speed. They're very, very professional the way they get on the boat, but they don't say a lot, and you can see there's not a lot in here. So for 11 hours, they took us to Ashdod, which is their port, where we were mistreated, strip searched numerous times. They had all of our luggage, you know, thrown out and thrown around. They want us to sign a piece of paper to say that we had tried to get into Israel illegally. None of us signed that. We said we're not going to sign that, so they took us to prison. The prison was awful. There was no air conditioning, and it's a hot place. There was bed bugs. There was cockroaches. The mattresses had never been changed. You could see the water was undrinkable. The shower water was acidic. The toilet didn't work. And they had said to me that they were going to fix me up in there. They said, "You don't have your protection here anymore, Rob," because they knew who I was. They had put two of us in one cell and they put the other six men in another cell. So I was with an older guy, and so I thought maybe they'll send someone in, but they didn't. It was all threats. They did tell the Australian consulate that I had assaulted an officer and I had been moved, and they didn't know where I was. And so the embassy has to tell my loved ones basically verbatim that without emotion. So my family thought that I had assaulted someone. I hadn't, but it was just another way for them to, you know, screw with people's heads. We got strip searched all the time, day and night. They'd shone torches in there. They had these torches I'd never seen before that, you know, really bright and flash certain ways. I didn't eat. We were all on a hunger strike, and including water, because I wasn't going to eat what they were going to serve us anyway, let's be honest. And then they couldn't get rid of us quick enough.
1: How many days altogether?
0: Three or four, it's hard to sort of figure out, maybe three and a half, three and three quarters.
1: Yeah.
0: And then they sent us off back to Ellenbury Bridge to Jordan, where I was met by the Australian consulate. And look, they were okay. So, but we could hear Palestinians being abused in the jails. You could hear screaming and yelling. And I'm sure that's also made for, you know, it's purposely done. So we tell people and people say they don't want to go, or they do it because they're proud of it, because I believe that they are. The guards at the prison, much different. Just juiced right up, angry, intimidated. But when they came in and strip searched you, they'd have four or six of them minimum, and they come in full riot gear as well, just to, you know, to try and dehumanize you. So, but it was reasonably funny, because look, they take off all of our clothes that had Free Palestine, like kafirs and everything. And I have quite a few tattoos that are obviously pro-Palestine. And they didn't know what to do with those. They were considering, you know, what are we going to do? And so I got given some old clothes, and I wasn't allowed to roll up my sleeves, because they didn't want anyone seeing them.
1: Man, that's even in prison.
0: Yeah, even in prison. I mean, and I was only in with a person I knew anyway. So, I mean, it was crazy, but it's a crazy place, very, very crazy place, and soon enough it'll collapse. We can't continue like this.
1: Did you feel that the Australian government in any way was complicit in you staying there for three days? By the sounds of it, you didn't get much consular support.
0: Consular support was, for me, was reasonably good. But I did ask them. I said, look, because quite often they've worked, you know, the consular people have worked at different places before. And I said, look, which is the worst one you've ever dealt with? They said, Israel. And I said, why is that? And they said, because they deal with their own rules. And so they don't get straight answers. And they said, look, they hid you for a day. We called. We couldn't find you. And that's them doing that on purpose, because they know they can get away with it. And they will push it to the point. They threatened to, as I said, threatened to beat me. And I said, please, I'd love you to do that. So when I go home, I'll show people how you treat people. And they obviously decided not to do that.

0: That's about all.
1: But I was there with a girl, Tan. They were had a nose ring that was soldered on, and the Israelis tried to get it off. So they came in with little clippers to try and rip it out. Couldn't do it. They came in with big bolt cutters to try and get it out. They abused her because she's Palestinian Lebanese. So she got beaten. She was handcuffed and then thrown against the wall because of her ethnicity.
0: Long story.
1: And they're not scared to do that. And so, you know, the Australian passport might work for some, but not for everybody.
2: And so she was a, sorry, Palestinian Lebanese from Australia with an Australian passport.
1: Yeah.
2: Wow. SubhanAllah.
1: And when she went in, like when we went in to when we came out, she was a different person. They had really just run her through the ringer. Awful. Just completely different person when she, you know, when we left together.
2: I cut you off earlier. You said at the very end that this is doomed to collapse.
1: Yeah.
2: So what are you referring to?
1: So Israel, the way it is today, has to collapse. I mean, it is a colonial state. What they're doing is they're stealing Palestinian land, they're killing Palestinians, and you can't do that. You've never been able to do that, but today you cannot do that. In 2026, you know, the world needs to stand up and the governments need to stand up and hold Israel to account. Absolutely, drastically. Like Australia, you know, they have a little bit of talk about it and then they say, look, we can't do a lot. Well, every country needs to do it. South Africa collapsed. America was the last to do anything because they had no choice. And, you know, it's just the genocide has to stop.
2: SubhanAllah. May Allah subhanahu wa ta'ala and he facilitate the victory of Palestine and the Muslims, inshallah. But we know, subhanAllah, the history of that land is a long one. You know, Allah subhanahu wa ta'ala, he mentions it in the Quran that this is Ardul Muqaddasat allati kataballahu lakum, that this is the sacred Ardul Muqaddas, which is a sacred land. When Allah subhanahu wa ta'ala describes the Isra wal Mi'raj, the journey of the Prophet sallallahu alaihi wasallam, he says, Subhanalladhi asra bi'abdihi laylan min al-masjid al-haram ila al-masjid al-aqsa alladhi barakna hawlahu, the surroundings of which we have blessed, right? So we took, sorry, I forgot to translate it.
1: No.
2: Glory be to he who took his servant Muhammad sallallahu alaihi wasallam on a night journey from Masjid al-Haram to Masjid al-Aqsa, the surroundings of which we have blessed. So from an Islamic perspective, this is an incredibly important land with a very deep history. And when you see it as being part of this long narrative, there were times like after the Prophet's death and when we spoke about Umar bin Khattab, he was the first to open Jerusalem and had it within the hands of the Muslims.
1: Yeah.
2: And it's amazing to see. It was amazing to see because under Muslim rule, you had Jews, yeah, Muslims, Christians living in peace, mm-hmm, right? There wasn't this idea that, okay, because you're from the people of the book or because you're Jewish or because you're Christian, that I have some sort of animosity to you. They were the protected people, yeah, right? Even when the Muslims would go to war, they would be protected. So they wouldn't have to go to war. So they were a protected people. And, you know, especially now with this new legislation that's being passed in, that's already been passed in Parliament, the anti-hate speech laws, anti-Semitism laws, just recently, a couple of weeks ago, like, we as Muslims, if you look at our history, we've had a very peaceful coexistence with Jews to the extent that when the Spanish Inquisition happened, the Jews that were living in Spain fled and they sought refuge in Turkey with the, you know, under the Ottomans. And there, like, you know, if you read some of the history books, there are journals from Jewish residents of the Ottoman state that state that we live very comfortable lives here. We don't pay that many taxes. It's very, like, you know what I mean? So they lived a very successful, fruitful lives. And so...
1: Well, the Palestinians invited them in.
2: Yes.
1: And, you know, before 1948, the Jews were coming because the Holocaust come and they allowed them in. So they definitely weren't anti-Semitic. They were living beautifully together. My best friend, Palestinian friend, he used to say that his father used to play marbles with the neighbour who were Jews. And so they all did live well together until Zionism.
2: Yeah. So there were junctures in history. Like if you look at, for example, the Crusades where they took Jerusalem for 100 years, and then you had Salah ad-Din.
1: Changed hands.
2: Again, it's changed hands, a couple of times. But ultimately, I think it's worthwhile because to revisit what model of governance, like what model did we have in the past that was successful? What's tried and tested that's successful in having this harmony between different people, in ensuring that the sites of worship for all religions are protected and kept in a dignified manner? That's ensured the safety of all people, their homes, their land, etc. And I think if we look to the past, we see a model that we could possibly apply in the 21st century. Now, with regards to the future, obviously you've mentioned that we really do need governments to call out what's happening, to mobilize, but
1: they need to get in there and stop it. They can't talk about it. They need to get in there.
2: Yeah.
1: Whether it's peacekeepers, they just need someone to be in there that has armed forces. I mean, the occupied West Bank, they don't have guns through there. There's no Hamas through there. There's none of that through there. And at the moment, I don't know if you've seen or any of the viewers have seen, I'm on these WhatsApp lists, and you can see that these illegal settlers are setting fire to people's houses today, every single day. And they are taking the small villages, the Bedouin villages, they are setting fire to them. The day that I got out of the prison, the day I landed at home, I had a text message saying, Rob, we'd like you to do a talk. One of our people has just been killed. So he was killed. It was a Bedouin village. They said that the Palestinian had thrown a rock at the Israeli, and the Israeli had shot him. Well, the phone was found and there was no rock. The Palestinian was killed basically point blank by an Israeli settler. 11 of the Palestinians were locked up for a number of days. He was out in, I think, 7 days. So he killed a Palestinian, cold blood, and he's now doing the same thing with that same family to scare them out. That is what cannot continue. And talk is not enough. They need to send people straight in there and to try and, you know, to try and do something.
2: We hope, inshallah, that there is an army that can liberate it once again. But obviously, me and you, we know about the current international architecture, and in many ways, many of the nation states are complicit in what's going on. They are complicit in what's going on. But Allah subhanahu wa ta'ala in the Quran, there's a promise, right? Allah subhanahu wa ta'ala, and this is referring to an incident that happened to the Prophet and the companions where they were besieged. And Allah subhanahu wa ta'ala says, Inna an-nasa qad jama'u lakum fakhshawhum, right? That verily the people have gathered upon you and there is fear, right? فَخْشَوْهُمْ. But what happens? فَزَادَهُمْ إِيمَانًا. But this only increased them in their conviction and in their faith and in their belief in Allah Azza wa Jal, right? فَإِنَّ النَّاسَ قَدْ جَمَعُوا لَكُمْ فَخْشَوْهُمْ فَزَادَهُمْ إِيمَانًا وَقَالُوا حَسْبُنَ اللَّهُ وَنِعْمَ الْوَكِيلُ. And Allah subhanahu wa ta'ala is the one that is in control of our affairs and everything else. And أَلَا وَإِنَّ نَصْرَ اللَّهِ قَرِيبٌ. That verily Allah's assistance, Allah's aid, Allah's victory is near. Verily, with hardship, there is ease. Verily, with hardship, there is ease. And so we ask Allah subhanahu wa ta'ala to alleviate the suffering of our brothers and sisters in Gaza and around the world, anyone that is suffering. Now you've had a very powerful impact on the youth and continue to have a very powerful influence on young people, Muslim, non-Muslim, in terms of them being aware of what's going on and atrocities that are being committed by the Zionist entity. Now, they have youth. Something about youth. There's an energy that they have, a special energy that they have. What advice can you give to our youth that are listening, in terms of activism, in terms of bringing a spotlight onto what's going on? And I also want to connect that, now that you're Muslim, with their responsibility, their Islamic responsibility to what's going on as well.
1: Well, I think the younger generation, they have access to things that I'm not good at. I don't know your age group, but I think
2: I'm probably worse than you.
1: So they have the ability to use social media and those sorts of things to get the truth out there, as long as they're using the right platforms, because that's also important. But also they can join groups. Like, I mean, in Australia, there's APAN, which is a great group, and there's also groups for the youth to help Palestine. They can learn what to do, and if they have the need to do that. And we all have a responsibility. And there's also something about when you're helping somebody else, you feel better about yourself as well. It's like giving. If you give, you seem to get given back, even if it's internally. You seem to feel a better person. And so I've been blessed being a part of the Palestinian community. I'm the lucky one. I get thanked every single day, and I don't need to be thanked. I need to thank the Palestinians, because they've given me so much. You know, I just can't believe that the world still ignores them. And if they're not ignored, they're demonized. I mean, things have changed since October 7, obviously, and, you know, you've got the October 7ers that have woken up and sort of now know what's going on in Palestine. We need them to jump up and down. I think, you know, all of the major tragedies, well, not even tragedies, but the kids and the students have been the ones that make change. And we're seeing that today. We're seeing more younger generation, older generation working together, which is fantastic. And I don't think we've seen that within the Palestinian movement before, ever.
2: SubhanAllah. Robert, may Allah subhanahu wa ta'ala reward you for your efforts, and may Allah subhanahu wa ta'ala elevate your status and keep you steadfast on speaking the truth and getting the word out there. And we ask Allah subhanahu wa ta'ala to hasten the victory, to allow us to see a liberated Palestine,
1: yeah,
2: and to allow us to walk into Masjid al-Aqsa, a free Masjid al-Aqsa, bi'ibnillahi ta'ala.
1: Palestine will be a one state, because it's already a one state.
2: Yeah.
1: It's only a one state solution with equal rights for everybody, for all its citizens. That's what Palestine will be, and then we'll go. And we'll go.
2: Barakallahu feekum. Thank you for our viewers, and I hope you found everything interesting and insightful. Jazakallah khair, Robert, for your time. I know you've been very...
1: Thanks for having me.
2: Over the last 3 days, your schedule has been very packed. And Jazakallah khair on this blessed Friday. We meet and we have this podcast. And till the next time, Jazakallah khair. Wassalamu alaikum wa rahmatullahi wa barakatuh.
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0: It is that time again. It is 10 o'clock on a Tuesday night, and you're on Radio Adelaide. And that can only mean one thing. It's time for Mosh, the best in punk, metal and hardcore on digital radio, online at 101.5 FM. My name is Nicholas.
1: I'm Sarah.
0: And that's it. That's the end of the story.
1: That's it.
0: No other voices gracing the show tonight.
1: Nope.
0: No guests. No interviews.
1: No. Whoa.
0: Nothing.
1: Okay.
0: An empty office.
1: Wow.
0: So we better stack up the music.
1: Absolutely.
0: We better fill the show with sounds.
1: Nice.
0: We've got some interesting... I got some interesting songs to play, not just the songs themselves, but it's almost like having like little mini interviews. I've got some stories around some of these songs that I want to play. Don't sound too cheerful, because unfortunately some of them are not positive.
1: Oh.
0: And one of them... In fact, the way I'm going to start the show is on like a... sort of situation,
1: okay.
0: Which is like something. It's a venue that is struggling and going under, but there is a campaign to help it survive.
1: So
0: we could be like, well, maybe. Oh, but here, so you know, maybe check back in a few weeks' time or probably months' time, and we'll see again if we go. That turned out to be a good story, or it'll be like, no, that was the death
1: what
0: knell
1: venue?
0: Of that venue. So it is in Alice Springs, which is where our. Our buddy Will comes from.
1: Oh, I didn't know that.
0: Yes, he's a boy from the centre of Australia. That's why when you say anything about country music to him, his eye starts to flicker because he was raised on nothing but acoustic guitars and cowboy hats. But the Black Reef is the hub for is the place for heavy music in south in the
1: cool
0: middle of the
1: name.
0: Centre of Australia, the Black Reef. So sometimes if you're in Adelaide or somewhere and you're like, what metal gig should I go to? There's nothing going on tonight. Looking for venues to play. Imagine living in Alice Springs and being a metalhead. Like, what are you going to do?
1: Whew.
0: Thank God for the Black Reef. And that is the, they are the organisers. I don't know if they are actually the venue for the Black, I mean, it's called Black Reef, so maybe the Blacken Music Festival happens there. I had a feeling Blacken was outdoors, but the Blacken Music Festival, cheekily named after the Wacken Music Festival, I guess Wacken, if you say it in German,
1: yes.
0: But the huge, maybe the, is Wacken the biggest metal festival in the world? There's like Download, which is originally in, I think, from Donington, UK. Obviously, we've had Downloads in Australia and stuff like that. But I don't think it's big. I think Wacken is the biggest. The open air festival is the biggest heavy metal festival in the world. And so our version is Blacken, I suppose, which happens in the centre of Australia. And I don't know if the Black Reef venue actually hosts it on their stage indoors or whether they are the organisers of it and actually happens outdoors. But I know bands have made the pilgrimage, which is a long fucking journey, no matter what end of Australia you're coming from, into the centre of Australia, and the fact that they have been able to build this community that people will drive to from all of the coasts means that, you know, they have built a community around them. But, you know, good things can't last forever. So they've been open since 2011, which makes them 15 years old this year. But they are struggling to survive.
1: Bugger.
0: As far as I know, it is owned by someone somewhere, rented, counts, I don't know who's got it. But they are trying to buy it. They made $1 million to buy it. And apparently they, who are buying it, I don't know if it is the runners, the managers, I guess they want to become the owners. But what I've heard is that there is a public trust sort of scenario going on. So people can put in and I guess it'll be owned by the community, which is very cool.
1: That's so cool.
0: But they got to get there. They got to get to this milestone. So what's even more cool about this is they're running, you know, we've seen very similar fundraisers. There's obviously what was the campaign? I just think it was called Save the Tote or something. Melbourne, which is another sort of mecca for music in this country.
1: And that was successful.
0: That was successful for the time being. I don't know how long, I don't know whether it's still open, but I know that they managed to get more life out of the tote.
1: I'm pretty sure awnings are playing there in October.
0: So which must mean it's still open. Okay, good. Because I've seen various posts of its doors being shut and it being open. So I think the Tote has had a really tough life.
1: Yeah.
0: I played the Tote in 2014?
1: Well done.
0: 15?
1: Nice.
0: I mean, all you do is book it and then you drive, you get in your car and you drive to Melbourne and you live with a bunch of smelly people in a motel room somewhere and then you play a gig. It's in Collingwood. I'm a Collingwood supporter. You know, just in case I need another target on my back, but I'm a supporter of the most hated team in the AFL.
1: Are they? I don't know.
0: I requested to open with the Collingwood club song but the band members refused. So, yeah, I know, that's a kind of disappointment. Nevertheless, there was the Tote. We had Keep Jive Alive here locally. The Jive is still thriving, which is good. But, yeah, so an event trying to save a venue like at the Tote or Jive in the centre of Australia would be pretty fucking tricky.
1: Yeah.
0: So what they're doing is networking, and they're doing fundraising events all across the country.
1: Oh, that's cool.
0: And so you can host your own event, which is, let me see the date, it is happening in September. The Blacken Forever campaign is happening across the country in September. And there are various venues happening in mid-September holding gigs that will send funds back into the Black Wreath to keep
1: that's
0: it alive.
1: That's so cool. What's Adelaide's?
0: You know what? I don't have a list of any of the actual... We'll research it as we go along.
1: We need to get one happening.
0: I saw this on mainstream news. Well, I didn't watch the fucking news, but someone sent it to me. Yeah. Channel 7 knows about this. Seeing a guy in a chat like behind the panel at Channel 7 being like, Australia's heavy metal music scene is very funny to me. It will never not be funny to me.
1: Whoa, we've got to get on this. This is cool.
0: Wait, no, I have a list. The Ed Castle Hotel.
1: Nice.
0: Saturday the 12th of September it will be. Done. And so ours is going to be Sundowner, Biome, Freedom of Fear, Bong Reaper, and Apocalyptic Annihilation.
1: Ooh, Eve will be at Freedom of Fear. She loves them.
0: There's a lot of crossover. Just looking at some of the band members in some of these bands, and they're in a few of them. So some people are going to be pulling double duty that night.
1: That's tiring.
0: But yeah, particularly when you're playing metal.
1: Yeah.
0: But the Blacken Forever Save the Black Wreath Nationwide Festival happens in Adelaide at the Ed Castle on Saturday the 12th of September.
1: Done.
0: Sundowner Biome, Freedom of Fear, Bong Reaper, and Apocalyptic Annihilation.
1: Nice.
0: I'm just looking at some of the other ones. I want to go to some of the other ones too. I don't think I can be in several states at the same time unless it's like euphoric and drunk and hungry. but I don't think I can be in multiple venues at once, unfortunately. Certainly not across borders, but there are so many good lineups happening and there are so many cool bands, many of them Mosh alumni. I'm like interviewed them, we've had them. So lots of cool places. One of the things that the Black Wreath has done in keeping the desert metal scene going, actually very specifically desert metal, is Southeast Desert Metal, which is the Southern Hemisphere representation for the metal. I mean, they're called Southeast Desert Metal. Everything you need to know about them is that they come out of Alice Springs in the middle of nowhere, and they have supported many great bands and managed to tour internationally. And they have been the sort of flag wavers for the Black Wreath and for the scene. When you go, is there a scene in Alice Springs? You're like, God damn it, it starts and ends with Southeast Desert Metal.
1: Cool.
0: So they're not particularly prolific when it comes to recording. So the newest single we have by them is from 2023.
1: All right.
0: So we're going to play Boogeyman by 2023 as the start of the show. I guess, as we've discussed this has been a good story. Because you know how I said, like, is this going to be a good one or a bad one? I mean, with the size of the lineups that they've got happening across the country, they've got to do it.
1: Yeah.
0: Surely. And when the music scene pulls their finger out, like when you say something's about to die, you've got to do it.
1: Mm-hmm.
0: When you say they're about to knock down the cranker and they're going to put a building on top of it, everyone's like, wait a minute, I love the cranker. And suddenly, like, just, denim jackets galore, everyone swells together, and that's the army that arrives. So I think that they can get the Black Wreath under private ownership and keep the Alice Springs metal scene alive. And give Will a little bit more faith and as an Alice original, Alice native to be a metalhead Alice fan and not look so, what's the opposite of fondly? Unfondly at his hometown.
1: With chagrin.
0: Yeah, that's right. Yes. So he can go back and he can go to the Black Wreath and be like, yeah, you did it! So we're going to kick things off here on Mosh on Radio Adelaide with Boogeyman by Southeast Desert Metal. We are live from now until midnight tonight, as we are every Tuesday night on Radio Adelaide 101.5 FM, on digital radio and online as well at radioadelaide.org.au. 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
1: We live for another 4 weeks.
0: That's right. So if you miss the show or any part of the show, if you can't stay up late on a Tuesday night, we understand, but catch us on the drive tomorrow morning. Fuck drive time radio. Driving into work. Use Mosh instead. So, You can replay us whether you're live now or whether you're listening to us in the future. Here is Boogeyman by Southeast Desert Metal. Let's save the Black Wreath.

0: North Lane on Mosh.
1: Give me the goss on air. It'll be fine.
0: Nah. Oh, my God. You awful woman. Excuse me. We don't talk about anything while the microphone's off. We sit and we reflect on the music that we've just heard. We listen to New North Lane called Cut It.
1: Mindfulness.
0: Yeah. Metalfulness. We just listen to riffs and our bodies start to sway with the grooves and the riffs. Our heart starts to beat at the tempo of the song, which is potentially dangerous because if we play some hardcore, we'll be up at like 130 BPM. Like, actually, if we play some death metal, we'll be like 210. Our heart's doing like a gravity blast.
1: Yeah, blast beats.
0: Yeah,
1: our heart's doing blast.
0: But then, you know, every now and then we'll have some like doom metal on here and it'll be down at like 80 BPM, just like boom, boom, boom.
1: Got so fit once, his resting heart rate was like 45.
0: My resting heart rate's under 60 as well.
1: That's crazy.
0: Yeah. When I used to swim with a club, one kind of exercise that would get you to do would not be to meet a certain time. You would have to meet a certain heart rate.
1: Oh.
0: So that way it doesn't matter if you're the fastest one in the group or the slowest. You would have a heart rate monitor on and you had to swim at a level where you would get to like over 200 BPM, for instance.
1: Whoa.
0: Rather than going, oh, this is how many seconds you have to do this event, this lap in. And that was really hard for me because I have a naturally slow, like, resting heart rate.
1: Mm.
0: So that was, like, getting over 180 was very, very, very high for me.
1: Wow. So, yeah, that's intense.
0: But people are like little rabbits and stuff because rabbits and rodents have, like, super fast
1: heartbeats.
0: Yeah, they just, like, get into a brisk jog of a swim and they're like, oh, there you go, you've hit the target, you're fine. So I was like burning my arms and legs off and they're like, you're at 190. I'm like, no, for fuck's sake. This is a mountain I have to climb.
1: Wow. That's cool.
0: Yeah. So we listened to North Lane with Cut It. I like where we're at with North Lane.
1: Mm-hmm.
0: I've liked where we're at with North Lane album after album, but I like where we're at with North Lane because now we're at a time based on the singles that we're hearing where we're like, what's the combined North Lane going to be at the moment? And I think they, for me, in the Marcus's era, consolidated perfectly with Alien, which is like an incredible album and kind of blended all the things that they were working towards and what they would end up, because kind of like a crystal ball as well. It showed all this shit that they were going to be going into, like spraying out into the future. All these elements that were inside it, they would then break up into individual songs later. So the things were mixed in that you would see in future North Lane. But now we've had like almost purely electronic tracks put out by them. And then metal in there as well. And like, whatever the next release is going to sound like, are these things all going to come together? Or will these singles, some be single only and not make it onto the album? I don't know. So I don't know what the future holds for North Lane, but it's really exciting. It's really unsure.
1: Yeah.
0: So I like, and you know, in metalcore is a genre where there's a lot of predictability. So, to follow an established band with what? Six albums? Seven albums? Just off the top of my head. Can I do this? Discovery, Singularity, Rot. No, it's not called Rot, is it? It's got Rot on it, but it's not called Rot. Is it called Rot? Mesmer, Alien. What do they do after that? Was it the EP? Anyway, I'm going to say there's probably six major releases in their catalogue for a metalcore band, an Australian metalcore band as well, who have a signature sound, then to be like, I don't know what comes next.
1: That's
0: fun.
1: Cool.
0: That's a fun place
1: to
0: be in.
1: Yeah.
0: Before them, Cancer Bats, Give Me Dirt. I jumped into our previous playlist to see if we had played this Cancer Bats song recently because it's been in my head so much.
1: Yep.
0: Because I've listened to it so much and I spent my weekend listening to the new album that is out, loving Cancer Bats. We have had Cancer Bats on the show. We've interviewed bands like Fangs from here in Australia who have toured with Cancer Bats. Jake and I, co-founder of the show, Mr. Mosh, Jake and I have gone and seen Cancer Bats live together a couple of times. I've seen them with Frank Carter, who we also interviewed. So I've been surrounded by Cancer Bats and Cancer Bats support acts and all sorts for a long time. And every time they put out a new album, you just play it and you're like, oh, here we go. Here we've just straight up, it's a mix of like good hardcore and just good hard rock as well.
1: Yep.
0: And Cancer Bats are huge Black Sabbath fans. They do these sessions called Bat Sabbath where they will cover Black Sabbath. And then there will invariably be a couple of Black Sabbath covers in every live set they do. And now I'm starting to notice more and more the influence of Black Sabbath on their riffs. Mm-hmm. And not that they're just copying them when they make music. They don't sound anything like Black Sabbath in their day job as Cancer Bats. But then there'll just be this bridge with this big riff, and I'm like, oh, that's a Tony Iommi sustain if I've ever heard it. Just like, when a note hangs off the edge of it, or there'll be like a two-tone descent sort of thing. You're like, oh, hello. That's it. Yeah. Someone's been listening to a lot of Sabbath in the mixing room while they were getting it getting all done. So there's a new one out by Cancer Bats, and we played Give Me Dirt, but every song on that album rips, and it's a good quick listen, and we should be checking it out.
1: Cancer Bats.
0: And of course, we started the set with Boogeyman by Southeast Desert Metal.
1: I like that.
0: Which you also said sounds like a genre in itself. Like, what kind of band are you? Oh, we're Southeast Desert Metal. And what I said was, when you play in a small community like that, you kind of have to describe what you are in the band's name.
1: Yeah.
0: Just like Mulga Bore Hard Rock. So there's no confusion. Someone's like, I want to check this out. It's like, oh, you're the only hard rock band within like a 100-kilometer radius. So, same with Southeast Desert Metal. If you just called yourself the Southeast Band or something, and it was like, oh, you do country, right? We're in Alice Springs. We have country here.
1: Yeah.
0: And then you go, and you're like, oh, shit. I wasn't expecting this. It should have said metal on the poster somewhere. So Southeast Desert Metal is like an announcement and a warning for the community in support of the Black Wreath. Save the Black Wreath by going out to venues across the country on Saturday, the 12th of September, to try and put the venue itself in private hands, so the guys who run it can keep it going forever and not have it taken away from them. Because I have said for years that you couldn't pay me to start a pub or a live music venue.
1: Mm.
0: It'd be an absolute death sentence before it opened. You couldn't pay me to open a record shop. You couldn't pay me to open a local cinema. All of the things that I attend as often as I possibly can, my local cinema, my record stores, live music venues and pubs, is where you can find me most of the time. But the running of them is just constantly stressful, and the utilities are expensive, and the rent is expensive, and you know, there's no guarantees of any sales or any like patrons on any given day. You just got to be like, will this work? Will this go out?
1: Discretionary spending.
0: Mm.
1: It's my favorite tattoo place is closing down because of that.
0: Well, that's a shame, because one thing I do think it seems to be is that tattoo places survive.
1: Mm.
0: But I think you can tattoo anywhere, because I know tattoo artists who are individuals.
1: And
0: they will
1: like
0: tattoo out of their house or a mixed sort of studio. So thankfully that is one area of the alternative arts that manages to survive.
1: Yeah.
0: But obviously things like venues where you need to maintain a stage and pubs where you need to maintain a bar and a cinema where you need a screen and stuff like you're fighting an uphill battle. And that's why we're here flying the flag every week for going to your local and buying physical media and seeing things in the theater and on the stage as best we can. But it is such a difficult battle to keep the underground arts afloat. Southeast Desert Metal, of course, they're all linking together. They had a documentary come out about them out in 2021 called Desert Metal Dreaming. So that is one of the stories. We did a news story on this show. Open up with a news story.
1: Current affairs.
0: I know, current affairs and heavy metal here on Mosh on Radio Adelaide. Let's go back to doing something that we do well, which is just plugging our favourite bands, particularly bands that we've been like, hey, buddy. Oh, you're our friends. We're friends now.
1: Yeah.
0: A band that we've been hanging out with a lot is Hotel Romeo. Mm-hmm. You'll remember we don't really know them, because nobody really knows them, because they're an anonymous balaclava-clad hardcore band.
1: I love that.
0: Out of somewhere.
1: Yep.
0: Doing some stuff. They've got an EP out now. We played pretty much everything from it as they were released as singles. Stitches, Uncle Fester.
1: Hmm.
0: Was Paper Cuts the other one? I think it was. Something similar to that.
1: Right.
0: And so there's only one track left that we haven't played yet off the EP called Breath.
1: Excellent.
0: And so if you're in a band and you want to become pals, pen pals here on Mosh on Radio Adelaide, I can't promise we won't be annoying. Once you get into our Instagram on Mosh on Radio Adelaide, or you email us at moshradioadelaide@gmail.com, just ask poor old Mannequin Death Squad who have had me like messaging them while they're running around the airport in Tasmania trying to get on the next flight, being like, can you send me that new song? I want to play it on the show. Do you have anything to say about it? What you describe? We'll say it on air what the song is about if you tell us. And they're like, we're in the baggage carousel. Can you give me 5 minutes? Like, I thought we were friends. So Stabatha and the Knifey Wifeys, another band who have been subject to that kind of following. But all of these bands have remained our friends, and we go see them live all the time, and they chat with us. It is that. Yeah.
1: Yes.
0: It's not just me following them around. They're so grateful to be on the show as well, which I appreciate. Mannequin Death Squad, who have toured the world now.
1: Yes.
0: Booking their own shows and managing their own tours. Insane. Have always constantly said they've got time for mosh.
1: Yeah,
0: which is
1: cool.
0: Amazing. Stabberth and the Knifey Wifey's new album is so close you can taste it.
1: Mm-hmm.
0: Beginning of September that comes out. Well, I guess it's closer for me because I got a copy of it.
1: Somebody's special.
0: That's the pen pal thing. I received an email. I was like, that's his very VIP. I'm not ready for this.
1: Nice.
0: And so just in the email one day, it was like, hi, Nicholas and Mosh. Here is an advanced copy of the Stabbies album. I was like, thank you, guys.
1: Nice.
0: So I've been, I know what to expect, which is good because we'll hopefully get them on the show and interview them about the album.
1: Mm-hmm.
0: But they played at Unibar on the weekend and did many new songs. And then what was fun was because I know what the album sounds like and I was talking about them, what they did play. They're also talking about what they didn't play and some stuff they want to keep in the pocket until the album comes out and then they can do it at the launch show.
1: Very cool.
0: Sort of don't want to show their hands too much. So you get a little bit, but you don't get everything. But unfortunately, we're not going to play Stabbies. We're not going to play Mannequin Death Squad. We're going to play Hotel Romeo, who I'm hoping that, you know, as the years go on, will become buddies of the show. We've actually got some other buddies on this show that we're going to be playing later on as well. But this is one off of the new EP by Hotel Romeo. The song is called Breath, and you're on Radio Adelaide.

Our mates in Life Pilot from right here in Adelaide told us, bring the riff back again, but slower. That's the recipe. And Storm the Crown from also here in Adelaide have been listening. You give it a go and it fucking rocks. You know, there's that...

0: I don't know. There's no recipe for this. It's just a feeling thing. And I know you would have felt it in listening to music. Maybe you felt it in playing music. I don't know if it comes instinctively when you do it. There's a certain amount of time a chorus needs to happen. And we've all heard a song when a chorus goes on too long.
1: Yes!
0: But there's a moment, there's some really good songs where it'll get to a point and you're like, I wish I could hear that one more time. And then they'll like go up a key or there'll be a pause and then they do it one more time. And like, they knew it. They knew that
1: that number
0: was not quite enough and they needed to give it one more time, right? And you get a riff like that one that was Draped in Ash from our mates in Storm the Crown.
1: Yeah.
0: And they gave us another one. And the riff comes back again.
1: Yeah.
0: And it's slower and it's heavier and the vocals fucking rule.
1: Mm.
0: And I was just like, yeah, you know, good on you. That's compositional genius right there.
1: The song that I think does that perfectly is Offend in Every Way, White Stripes.
0: Oh, sure.
1: That riff. And then, like, he just finishes it a bit slower at the end.
0: Sometimes I think that I mention Scar too often on this program. But now I know. I needn't worry. Because... Anyway, I went to a gig that you organized. I walked in and White Stripes was playing. I was like, Sarah. And then you know, numerous times before you became regular on the show, just as a guest, White Stripes. What's a song that does that technique really well? White Stripes. I mean, I love the White Stripes too. It's perfectly fine. It's very amusing to me how often it comes up with you. Are they on your Mount Rushmore?
1: They
0: to use a term that we have adopted.
1: Definitely. I think I might have to kick someone off to put them on, though. Oh, I don't know. I don't want to name names right now. I'm not ready.
0: I was only two of my Mount Rushmore bands are a moshy. Half of them are related to the show.
1: I know.
0: One of them being a ska band, Real Big Fish.
1: Yeah.
0: I was talking to someone at work today about this quote-unquote top four sort of Rushmore situation. And I'm getting to see one of those bands in January, which is System of a Down.
1: Oh, yeah.
0: Which is a sort of finally situation because I'm seeing them on the reunion, sort of what they're doing show. They're doing some Australian shows with Faith No More. But
1: that's huge.
0: I could have... They're not like a band that was... I was too young for or anything like that. Like, I could have seen them in the time that they were touring, but they were just outside the time when I was going to gigs. Like, they played a Soundwave in, like, 2000 and... probably 11 or 12 or something.
1: Yeah.
0: My first Soundwave was 2014.
1: Mm.
0: So if I knew more about touring music at that time, in my early 20s, then I could have seen them. Like, I just missed that boat. And the same thing with Real Big Fish, who the other one of the other bands on there, is as I was getting into them, probably when I was about 17, 18, maybe. I don't even quite know the era, but and I was a late teenager getting into them. They played with Streetlight Manifesto.
1: Oh,
0: which I know now.
1: That name in ages.
0: Which I know now is like a fucking, like a golden ticket gig, like a heavenly lineup of ska punk. You go to that, okay? You don't miss out on a show like that.
1: Yeah, even I've heard of that.
0: Yeah, and one. I just didn't. I don't know where it was. I wasn't going to gigs back then. Like, I was young. My parents took me everywhere. Still, I didn't know how to. Like, I hadn't been in like a club show, like a, you know, like that kind of venue, as opposed to like a concert, a seat, you know, that kind of thing, and. I don't know what money. I probably didn't have a lot of disposable income. I was working at a teen at like a after school job, but I didn't go. I didn't have the means to go or the understanding of like how to get there and who I would hang out with. And I have heard people tell me about the Real Big Fish Streetlight Manifesto gig in Adelaide.
1: No!
0: I bought Everything Goes Numb by Streetlight Manifesto from Krypton Discs in Glenelg, which is gone.
1: Mm.
0: I saw a meme that was like... the age I am now is this all used to be Forest when I was a kid or something like this.
1: Yes.
0: And
1: this all used to be record stores.
0: I walk around and be like, there was a record shop over there.
1: Yes.
0: There's a record shop over there.
1: Yeah.
0: I used to go to them. They're closed down. I used to go to them. Thankfully, one of the names I used to list was Big Star Records, but they came back.
1: Yes.
0: So good on them. But
1: I've
0: just forgotten another one. There's one in Mile End.
1: There was Veranda Music on Rundle Street, wasn't there?
0: Oh, yeah.
1: Yeah. My gig for that is Portishead in the 90s at Theverton Theatre. Oh, mm-hmm. That would have been so good. I remember that.
0: One of the sexiest sounding bands.
1: Yeah, I was just really broke. And, like, that was back when you could smoke cigarettes all over the shop and she was, like, chain smoking on stage while she's singing and everyone's like, oh.
0: That would have been a hazy gig.
1: Yeah.
0: Portishead with yes. Ciggies allowed in venue would have yep. just been like, you couldn't see. It'd be like driving in the mist, couldn't see, like, two cars in front of you.
1: Absolutely, like, yeah. Yeah, front bars used to be gross and hazy and yeah.
0: Now they're gross for other reasons.
1: Yeah.
0: Now they have carpet that's like quick stands.
1: But, yes.
0: Yeah. So anyway, no more. Thankfully, I've been on the other side of that. Thankfully, I have had people, you know, a band breaks up and people are like, no, I never got to see them. And I was like, I saw them four times. So, you know, yes. I've had more great gig experiences, I think, that I've missed out on.
1: But, yeah.
0: That was a missed opportunity, Real Big Fish. That was when they had the great lineup. Like, their lineup has changed considerably since then. I wouldn't go back and see him again, sadly. But anyway, we didn't even play any of these fucking bands. Why are we talking about any of this shit?
1: How do we get onto that?
0: White Stripes. You and White Stripes. You derailed the show again.
1: I'm really fighting the urge to get Oh Well tattooed on my knuckles from Little Cream Soda.
0: Oh Well.
1: You should
0: get them on your feet as well. So the first time is just OL and the second time is OL, OL. All I wanted was my... What does he want first?
1: All I wanted was my ice cream cone. My little cream soda.
0: OL, OL, OL. You need a third place. You've got to have them on your arms and legs. On your forehead.
1: Yeah.
0: Look, an amazing band. I own all their records, so I'm totally, I'm in with you on White Stripes fandom. And also, just there are some riffs in there, man. Like, you know...
1: So good.
0: They're a little bit like Muse, who are not a heavy band, but heavy bands can learn a thing or two from some of those riffs. Like, you can learn something from Knights of Cydonia. You can learn from, like, I Think I Smell a Rat or something like that.
1: Yes.
0: But, you know, you hear one of those riffs, you're like, you can learn something about playing heavy music from listening to these non-heavy bands.
1: Yeah.
0: So anyway, love White Stripes, but also love Storm the Crown from right here in Adelaide, their new song Draped in Ash. Before them, Dead Mole. This song is called Rats. My band has a song called Rats. This band is from Newcastle. Our band has a member in Newcastle. We're a quarter Newcastle.
1: Whoa.
0: I feel like my turf is being a little bit stepped on. No one knows who the fuck we are. We know who Dead Mole are, though. Come on. And Dead Mole have a new single called Rats. And it rocks.
1: Cool.
0: I heard a podcast recently from some older guys that were talking about film, not about music. But they're like, oh, that, as we used to say in our day, that rocks. I was like, you know what? I still love it. When it rocks, it rocks.
1: Yeah.
0: Like, you can be like, yeah, it's cool. It rips your face off. It melts. Like, it shreds. But when it rocks, it rocks.
1: It just rocks.
0: And Rats is a real, like, filthy, grimy.
1: Mm.
0: Yeah. It's about rats.
1: Nice.
0: So go Dead Mole. And we started with Hotel Romeo. Breath was the song. We've talked so long now that we can easily have a gear shift and have it not be jarring.
1: Okay, cool.
0: Which is not the mosh way. Usually it's gear shift midway through. It's like growls into like pleasant something. But we've had a bit of movement. We've been talking about all our friends on this show.
1: Mm-hmm.
0: Not only bands that we're playing, but we're like, you know, Will's on this show. He's not on the show very often, but Will's a part of the Mosh family. Will's from Alice Springs. The first band was from Alice Springs. And Jake, I saw Cancer Bats with Jake. We're going to play a band that Will absolutely loves. This is one of his additions to the playlist. This is Good Kid. If you have been listening to the show and were listening to the show when Will was on, we played a lot of Good Kid. And they got a song out called Cicada, and we're going to give it to you now. It starts out pleasantly, but it's got some killer guitar in it. Let's go.

0: All right. So that was another one that comes with tough news, unfortunately. There's no other way to do this. I'm going to... Look, in fact...
1: At least look me in the eye. Move your mic. Sorry.
0: Oh, yeah. These mics have stands to the point where, like, obscured each other.
1: I want eye contact.
0: This is information that came out on August the 16th, I think. So people will probably have seen this news if you're fans of the Australian music scene. Let me start from the top of what we did listen to so we can end with that song there. So we heard Cicada by Good Thing. We heard Cicada by Good Kid. We had our mates from Queensland, Toxic Bears, with their new song called Hux. And then we finished with Bugs, Australian band. The song is called Just Fine, but unfortunately things are not just fine.
1: Okay.
0: I don't know if I want to skim or just give the entire update from Jords, from Bugs. Unfortunately, it's been over a year now for him trying different chemotherapy drugs. Backed by an amazing oncologist and treatment team, but unfortunately he has a mutation that causes rapid growth of tumours. None of the treatments have been able to stop his cancer from spreading, and he's in the final chapter of his life, and he's been told in June that he has 3 to 4 months.
1: Ooh, so by goosebumps. Ooh.
0: I know. So by late August, where we are now, in very final stages for poor Jords.
1: Oh.
0: So we wanted to play the music absolutely. There is no other way that we can... We wanted to play the music because we support Australian music and we've supported Bugs in the past.
1: Yes.
0: There's no other way to play it and then say, here's the news. So here's the news.
1: Yeah.
0: So really tough times happening in the Bugs crew. Con and Brock, the remaining members, and Jords doing what he can. So they're indulging his final wish, which is to release an album and play some shows before he goes. Head Noise is out now. Can't wait for us to hear the entire album. They've been working on it for 2 years, through the good and the bad. We've kept recording while he was recovering from surgery, sick with chemo, and even when he had neuropathy so bad he could not feel the guitar that he was playing.
1: Whoa.
0: He says, with the support and love of everybody, we're finally able to share it with you. My focus has always been on enjoying music and sharing it with others. Playing, recording, and touring around Australia with Bugs has been the opportunity of a lifetime. I just want to say, if there are a few final shows coming up, you can bet your ass I'll be playing them. Thank you, everybody. Watch me enjoy the fuck out of the rest of my life.
1: Whoa.
0: Quite literally. Love, Jords.
1: Wow.
0: So, I don't have a follow-up to that. There's no catchy Radio Adelaide line we can give you after that.
1: No.
0: That's very real news. They are an honest, small-time grinding band from Australia. And that's where we're at.
1: But I 100% know that they would want us to keep playing their music.
0: For sure.
1: And enjoying their music.
0: For sure. And he's running to the end, which is astonishing. I mean, thank God he's got the energy to play shows. Like, it's not a bedridden sort of situation. And it's probably worse for his health, even though he's got such little time remaining.
1: Yeah.
0: He's probably going to burn that time even faster by overworking his body. But what a way to overwork it, right? Which is, let's go out, let's play shows, let's wrap this thing up. So our love goes out to Bugs and to Jords. There's not much more we can say after that. I don't even know what the next song that you play after that is. There's no better move after this. So I'm just going to pick something out of our list, which is Atreyu. Atreyu have got new material out at the moment. Long-standing band that we played on the show. People we've already mentioned, Will, Jake, long-standing fans. Jake is like a... But Silverstein, it's maybe more Silverstein than Atreyu, but, you know, a lot of, like, encyclopedic knowledge kind of situation. So, it is Atreyu also. Jake is, like, bleeds Silverstein. He loves them, but I think he loves Atreyu as well, because they got the Young Cardinals album, and I know he's huge on that album. So, Mosh members with more knowledge than me, specifically on these bands, but bands that run true and deep here on Mosh. Oh, fuck, am I thinking of Alexis on Fire? I don't know. Lots of people like Atreyu. Maybe some people that I know like Atreyu as well.
1: Okay.
0: I like the Neverending Story, so I like Atreyu who saves Fantasia. That's where my knowledge ends.
1: All right.
0: I wish I could sound more informative as I play one of the biggest bands in heavy music, but here they are. The song is called All For You, and this has been Mosh on Radio Adelaide. It's not the end. We've still got an hour to go, just under, but this is All For You by Mosh on Radio Adelaide. Oh, All For You by Atreyu. On Mosh on Radio Adelaide. Man, Jord's news hit me fucking hard.
1: It did.
0: It's rough. Let's play some music.

0: There was Dead Poet Society.
1: Oh.
0: A band that we have played on before many times on this show. That is the band that my wife skipped Weezer for at Good Things Festival. I think we've talked about this.
1: Power move.
0: Lifelong Weezer fan.
1: Mm-hmm.
0: Got to a point, it's got to be Dead Poet Society.
1: We split ways. Happy
0: she was
1: it.
0: Thrilled. She thought they were fucking amazing. I was at Weezer and I said, Weezer are a band with a long history behind them. I don't know when I'll see Weezer again. Dead Poets Society are a band with a long future in front of them. I'll be able to see them again. This might be my only chance to see Weezer. So we met back together and I was like, man, they played Hash Pipe and Beverly Hills and Buddy Holly and Pork and Beans and like this and this and they just they did everything. They made my name is Jonas and the Sweater Song.
1: Oh, the Sweater Song, they did
0: everything. Island in the Sun, and she's like, I saw Dead Poets Society and they fucking ruled. I was like, well, one day. Trust me.
1: Yep.
0: Because I do love their albums as well, and I listen to them a lot.
1: Are they American?
0: They're Americans. I can be conned very easily because they have like cowbell and woodblocks and things in their songs.
1: Did you like the No Basis cowbell? They had some good cowbell.
0: Yeah. I saw No Basis on the weekend as part of the Gribbley Fest that we talked about on last week's show. If you want to recatch it, radioadelaide.org.au has got all of our shows for 4 weeks after they air.
1: Mm-hmm.
0: So there's still 3 weeks left on that one. 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So you'd be listening to us. If you're on the Radio Adelaide website right now, you're hearing us live on air. But you could be listening in the future as well to the stream. 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It's where a lot of the material for our shows comes from. It's where a lot of our interviews get organised through. But find us any way you can. Send us a pigeon, put a smoke signal in the sky. Do skywriting. Do they skywrite anymore? Was I wrong when I was younger? Like in the early 2000s, did brands like skywrite their company name in the sky? No one does that anymore.
1: Ages.
0: I know.
1: Yeah,
0: oh, well.
1: Get some chemtrails.
0: I want to see Mosh Radio Adelaide.
1: Yes.
0: Yeah, up in chemtrails. Let's fucking do it.
1: Yes.
0: So, yeah. Let's just say, new EP out. Phone call? ? And we'll do it. We'll find you and we'll let you know.
1: Yep.
0: But, yeah, however you want to do it. Come up to us randomly at a gig. Kick me in the back of the knees. That's what all my friends say that they want to do. When they see me at the front of a gig, they like want to come back and kick him in the back of the knees.
1: I think it's because you have impressive calves.
0: I thought it was because I wear shorts.
1: Well,
0: I always wear shorts at gigs. You're like, look at that. He's got a target.
1: Yeah.
0: So, you know, usually like, that guy's got a target on the back of his head. It's like, that guy's got a target on the back of his knees.
1: Yeah.
0: That guy needs to go sit down like a sack of bricks. So Dead Poets Society with a new song, Cold. Technically, you selected that song.
1: Mm-hmm.
0: It was out of Cold and Roach, two new songs that we haven't played yet. I think Roach is even grimier.
1: Okay.
0: They have this really great knack for being anthemic and having big choruses, but doing something with their guitars. Now, I wish I knew more about it to know what was happening with like the tone or the tuning or maybe a mix thing. It could be a mix of how the guitars work and the bass works, but there's a lot of like durum, durum noises.
1: Mm.
0: And so they're kind of heavy riffs and then they go out into something big and anthemic, but it's often just feels a little sticky.
1: Mm.
0: It's cool. It's a very cool sound.
1: Nice.
0: Dead Poets Society. Before that one, we had Against the Current with a song called Always You and I. Very lovely. And we started there with Atreyu with their song All For You. And I honestly, after coming out of the awful news, but ever so slightly uplifting as well about Jord's finishing his life by playing as many Bugs shows and releasing music that he can, I think a big chorusy song like All For You by Atreyu had some sort of
1: uplifting
0: note to it. I was like, okay, that's a good song to take us out of that, even though there's no real properly appropriate song to get us out of that. So that's where we're at. We're here on Mosh on Radio Adelaide. I feel like there was something else I was going to cover. I really do think I was going to go off on some other tangent, but I guess I'm not going to go off on that other tangent. We're going to get ready for the gig guide. Our Facebook and our Instagram, Mosh Radio Adelaide, will have the gig guide as well. So any gigs you want to see in this week and weekend in Adelaide and around it will be part of the gig guide, and we'll be reading that out on air pretty soon as well. But let's go with a song that is 5.5 minutes, and so it was a little bit too long for a previous show. We actually talked over the end of it. We sort of had it as our music bed underneath our outro, and we played what remained of the song. We didn't get to play the whole thing in total as a good, clear song, so we're going to do it now. It's by a band called Blind Dead 23. We are the unit. No, not we are the universe. You are the universe.
1: Okay.
0: I don't mean to be looking right at you when I say that, Sarah, but you are the universe.
1: All right.
0: According to Blind Dead 23.
1: Yeah.
0: Let's have a little listen. Let's see how the universe treats you here on Mosh on Radio Adelaide.

0: You're on Mosh on Radio Adelaide. That there was Bad Wolves with their song Paint It Red. We played that song before recently, but I haven't seen the law yet that says we can't play it again.
1: All right.
0: Until that comes out.
1: Yeah.
0: As much as we desperately want to play the best and the latest and greatest in punk metal and hardcore here, you know, mm-hmm. no repeats, bro. There's so much new music out, we can't afford to replay songs. But there it is. It's snuck on.
1: Yeah.
0: It's like in the Simpsons when the old lady comes out that they think is Marge's mum. Abe brings her out. She's like, can I come too?
1: Yeah.
0: We should have just wound the window up and be like, mm-mm. Sorry, we got songs to play. We got places to be. Nah. Paint It Red by Bad Wolves gets another play here on Mosh. Before it, do you remember I said the other week, some songs, I don't even remember how I found them.
1: Yes.
0: I don't remember which gig I was at where I saw this artist play or what playlist they were a part of or what tour something. I just trip over on the street. I'm like, whose song is this?
1: Yes.
0: Did anyone leave this behind?
1: Yep.
0: All right, I'm taking it. Thank you. The band is called Sad Cult. And I was like, yeah, that's a Mosh-sounding band. We've played bands that are part of the Sad Cult before.
1: Yep.
0: Yeah, that's relevant. Let's give it a play. Oh, it's really good. This is Outcry by Sad Cult, and that's what we played before the Paint It Red song by Bad Wolves. And we started the set with Blind Dead 23, You Are the Universe. Yeah. And with the whole, like, sort of 5.5 minute, nearly 6 minute, proggy sort of thing or whatever, we talk a big game. We're so proud of playing, like, big whiplash. Be like, oh, one of these, and then one of these.
1: Yeah.
0: Not having any consistency. But we like to weave things ever so slightly. Sometimes we feel we have both sides of it, the devil on one shoulder and the angel on the other.
1: Yes.
0: We have such good pride when, like, three songs all match together really nicely and you make a perfect set of three songs. And we're
1: yep.
0: like, man, we're good at radio. Mm. And then sometimes we'll play three songs that are, like, complete juxtapositions
1: yeah.
0: and we'll go from, like, black metal into, like, ska punk and then it'll do something else. And they'll be like, ha, ha, ha, fuck him, it's community radio.
1: Yeah,
0: we can
1: yeah.
0: do what we want. But I guess I went with the angel on that side. I didn't play the next song, which is Meds by Eight Fingers Louie. I didn't go for the hardcore. 88 Fingers Louie, in fact. 11 times as many.
1: Okay.
0: 88 Fingers Louie. Imagine what he could do with those. I can only understand. I can only assume that it is a reference to stealing.
1: Because
0: you got light fingered
1: okay.
0: Louie when he pinches things, the old
1: yep,
0: four
1: yep,
0: finger.
1: Yep.
0: And so instead of five fingered Louie, 88 fingered Louie is like, that's mine. That's how we get songs
1: really?
0: Here on the show. Like,
1: yeah.
0: I've always called it a big butterfly net. We go running with the net out and we're like, oh, we caught something.
1: Like
0: it's just
1: mm-hmm.
0: scooped it up. It's at the end of it. You're like, what'd you get in your haul? It's like, I don't know. I got a doom metal song, and a black metal song. I got some like post hardcore.
1: Oh,
0: I'll put them all in.
1: Yep.
0: I chose not to black metal song. I got some like post hardcore.
1: Oh, I love that.
0: I'll put them all in.
1: Yep.
0: So I've cho- I

0: More of that end bit. It just got good.
1: You got teased, man.
0: That was great at the end.
1: That's the listen to the album effect.
0: Oh.
1: You know, that's the like, oh, you want more of this, you have to listen to the whole album.
0: It was
1: so
0: good at
1: Bill,
0: the end.
1: Bill Murray's got the new album out. You know,
0: Bill
1: of,
0: Murray.
1: Of, yeah, of Stripes fame and Groundhog Day and Ghostbusters. B-I-L-M-U-R-I, Bill Murray.
0: Right. He's talented.
1: Yeah, I know.
0: Diverse.
1: Certainly is. Diverse is also part of it, whereas it's kind of like he's able to make most kinds of music, and mm-hmm. so he has a general sound but always chucks these extra elements in. That one was a collab with The Day to Remember, so that you get this... yeah, you get these moments where this song is heavy and then these ones are anthemic and then another song is heavy and then it just jumps back and forth. This song's acoustic. And so when you get there, you may attach only a few songs by Bill Murray or you may listen to a whole album. I think what happens is when you hear an element like that, you're like, oh, I want more of that. It's like, well, you have to come in for the whole package then. You have to listen to what the album experience is going to be like. So Always Let You Down was the name of the song. I guess it did let Sarah down, but not entirely. Like, no, not... In a way that we are like, well,
0: build me up,
1: yeah,
0: and then
1: exactly. Hey, that's the beauty of music, man. You got taken on a journey. You got you got taken for the ride. It played you. The
0: song played
1: you. Yeah, it played you like a fiddle. So the one before it was by a band called Riley with an exclamation mark. So Riley. A new EP called To Live and Die in the American South. The lead single that we played there is called 73 Summers, a tribute to the passing of a loved one. It's a tough one to talk about, says Ryan Bloom from the band, wrote about the 10-year mark of his grandfather's passing. Being young and starting college and generally being away all the time, didn't notice anything wrong, and I'm guess I'm not sure if anyone really did. Depression is a quiet killer.
0: Ooh.
1: I think we know where this is going. When he took his own life, I had no understanding of how to process it going forward. He helped raise me. Growing up with a single mum, he was almost like my father as well. Most of this song surrounds the questions that I wish I could ask now, even if there's not anything I can realistically be answered. I'm sorry. It goes on to describe the connection with the way the melody was written. The piano note that repeats over and over at the end of the song was meant to almost emulate a heartbeat that just abruptly quits.
0: Aww.
1: So, you know, it's rough stuff. And again, the music taking you on this sort of emotional journey where there's so much going into it. It's really, some songs are like super front loaded. The onus is on the listener. It's very interpretive. And some of them are written with a very specific story where here, like the melody or the instrumentation represents the part of the story. And so it's interesting, you know, we'll play songs about, you know, smoking bongs and riding skateboards, and then you get Riley's 73 Summers in there as well. So it's a real mixed bag of how this that's all put together. Before Riley, we listened to Puppet with their song Worth It, and we started with old 88 Fingers Louie and the song Meds. So you are on Mosh on Radio Adelaide, the best in punk, metal and hardcore on digital radio online and 101.5 FM. Let's do a quick gig guide and then it will be time to leave. Tomorrow night, Lion Arts Factory is hosting Avatar, a band much loved by some of the guests we've had on this show. Coming out of Sweden, they've got a support act for all of the venues on the tour except Adelaide. So who fucking knows who's opening for Avatar, if anybody, but okay. Pyre Bird opening for them everywhere else.
0: But you could, you know.
1: We're going to do an acoustic set. You're going to improvise.
0: Down,
1: you know, we're going to do a quick hour before...
0: Yeah. Cheeky opener.
1: Yeah, before Avatar play at Lion Arts Factory. Also, your Wednesday night, to get this gig guide started off, you can head to the Ed Castle for our mates in Exit Plan, playing with Temple and the Salines. On Thursday, members of bands. We've got Ben Stewart, the lead singer of Slowly Slowly, playing a set, which I'm going to assume will be acoustic, because I think that's his general vibe, at the Ed Castle. But Slowly Slowly are a big favourite of mine. We played them on the show before. And Aston Valadares, I don't know if that's the correct pronunciation, but it certainly got a lot of spice when I say it like that, who is, I believe, from not Clowns. I'm wearing a Clowns hoodie, but the rhyming band Towns from right here in Adelaide.
0: Yep.
1: One half of the band Towns playing together. So members of bands doing little solo spots at the Ed on Thursday.
0: They should release merch like Towns. Like
1: Towns should do like metal-themed merch to make them look like Clowns.
0: Yeah.
1: Not a bad idea.
0: Go on.
1: On Friday at the Ed Castle, you can see Parabellum playing with Loaded Billy, Lucifer's Fall and Sky Hammer. Heartline are on their Scarlet Threads tour at Jive with Nightlight, East Capri and Nika. On Saturday, you can head to the Ed Castle for the Black Plague Festival. Yeah. This is Atra, Vitosis, Spectral Dominion, Sons of Erebus, Vile Gloom, Abendrot, a band that you have advised me to describe as Noctivagus, mm-hmm. even though I really want to call them Noctivagus, particularly because they're also playing with Asmodeus. So we could have Noctivagus and Asmodeus as the two openers to the Black Plague Festival. So I'd be down for that.
0: Yeah, me too.
1: At the Hotel Metro, you can see Ex-Gemini playing with Jet Set Zero and Bias Crew Beatdown. And let me think. I didn't know Jet Set Zero were that heavy. Ex-Gemini are heavy. Bias Crew Beatdown, as you can tell by their name, very heavy. So it might be a little bit of a mix there, or it'll be riffs and then less, and then riffs
0: mix
1: and then
0: less. Mix is good.
1: Mm. Low Life Basement Bar has got Hush and Pandemonium.
0: Yes, this is huge.
1: Yeah, this is the 10th birthday celebration for these for this thing. Hush and Pandemonium has been championing independent alternative and underground music on 3D radio. Not competitors of the show here on Mosh, but neighbours. All of our competitors, all of our community station, radio station people, way out west. What's the one that's real down south? So Wow FM, and then down south is like
0: Zed, true.
1: On Zeds, the Zeds, 3ZZZ, 4ZZZZ. Yeah, those guys. All of the community radio people, like we've said before, local record stores, bands, we're all part of the community here. So they're putting on Black Heart Death Cult, great band name, just to kick things off. Brave Mistakes, Kitchen Witch, Night Rites, Oblivia Jean, Sons of Zoku, Thanes, The Asteroid Belt, The Dunes, Thunder Speaks, and Velvet Moth.
0: Woo!
1: Big gig. You can check out a gig at Unibar. Leadfly are launching their EP, The Rule of Three, supported by Lola, Looch, and The Sleepers. Really sad The Sleepers have an extra, like a different letter at the front. Maybe I'm just going to call them the Leapers for this one.
0: Leapers,
1: you can see Leadfly, Lola, Luchin, Leapers.
0: Yep.
1: Also, Alex Leahy. Story time. Was it Stonecutters? Queen's Theatre? I saw Alex Leahy play for the first time with her band. She had just launched her EP called B-Grade University. Fucking hooked, in love with the sound straight away. I've seen Alex Leahy play at least three times that I can remember. I've got all her records. I couldn't tell you when it was. Now I know, because it's the 10th anniversary of that EP. Alex Leahy's 10th anniversary of the B-Grade University EP, playing with Susie at Jive. So I'm going to be really reliving a really cool moment where I discovered her music for the first time. At the Reapham Hotel, free show from Badland Caravan, Accident, and Albatross.
0: Albatross. Cool. You know the Monty Python?
1: Of course I do.
0: Yeah. Albatross. What does it taste like?
1: What flavor is it? Fucking albatross flavor.
0: Fucking albatross.
1: Does it come with wafers?
0: Fucking
1: sea bird. No, it doesn't come with wafers, you cunt. Anyway, that's that one. Taking Back Saturday are doing a My Chemical Romance appreciation party. So I bet you're going to be hearing a fuck ton of MCR at Lion Arts Factory when you head there for Taking Back Saturday. And then on Sunday at Lion Arts Factory, you can see Dear Seattle on their regional Australia tour.
0: Oh.
1: Yay, Adelaide. Biggest small town in the country. Playing with Sea Haven, Lucky, and Townhouse. I've just been grabbing up some extra gigs. I want to make sure I haven't missed anything out. I did the Black Plague Festival. We did that Parabellum show. That's all good. Amel and the Sniffers have got a movie out called Truth or Consequence. They actually recorded themselves doing an acoustic set in the US.
0: Mm.
1: So it's a little bit different for Amel, but they're doing two nights at the Palace Nova Cinema on Saturday and Sunday, showing the new Truth or Consequence sort of concert film of Amel and the Sniffers playing acoustically. We did that one. Oh, we did one. There's a show I haven't got for, I think it's your Saturday, is the 28th. Make sure we include this one. It's a Friday, another Friday show at the Hotel Metro. Perfect Weather for a Love Confession. That's Pearly Stars, Grace Vandals, and Goldfish. And our mates in Athletic Teenage Joggers. I talked about this before. Indicator Species is their new EP. They're launching it for free at the Exeter Hotel. I actually haven't listened to it yet.
0: Ah.
1: It's out now. Let's play a song to end the show.
0: Do it.
1: With an Athletic Teenage Joggers song. So do we want to do Indicator Species, Canonized, We Aren't, We Are, Holy Corolla, Mucho, or Birds?
0: Holy Corolla.
1: Holy Corolla. All right. I'll just put this thing in over here. Quick. You're on Mosh on Radio Adelaide. We have been on Mosh on Radio Adelaide. It's actually ending now. This is the end of Another Mosh here on Radio Adelaide. 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My name is Nicholas.
0: I'm Sarah.
1: This is What Are We Doing? Holy Corolla?
0: Yes.
1: By Athletic Teenage Joggers off their new EP. We'll see you next Tuesday.

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0: Hello and welcome to The Wire, your independent national coverage of current affairs right across Australia on community and Indigenous radio. I'm Amina Shukur coming to you from Sin in Melbourne, Victoria. And today on the show,
1: challenging these views directly is not necessarily effective when it can just foster more of a sense of being under threat.
0: We look at the growing misogynistic attitudes among young Australians and how they contribute to violent extremism.
2: Which lobbyist was meeting with which parliamentarian or which minister? What were they talking about? What was the point of the meetings?
0: Australia's lobbying rules are facing calls for greater transparency around who influences government decisions. And later today,
3: there's been delays to really essential things in their plans that the NDIA will refuse to fund, and they're looking for opportunities to cut things out of people's plans. And
0: the National Disability Insurance Scheme changes have passed last week. We look at what this means for people with disability. We'll have this and more for you over the next half hour. One in three Australian boys reportedly believe gender equality has gone too far. And this week, new sexual assault allegations involving elite private school boys and AFL players have again put misogyny in the spotlight. Together, the headlines raise a difficult question. When do common sexist schoolyard slurs turn into violent crimes against women? Dr. Sarah McGarr, a senior lecturer in international relations at the University of Melbourne, has been researching the links between misogyny and violent extremism. Her research found hostile attitudes towards women were a stronger indicator of extremist views than factors like politics, religion, race, or time spent online. The Wire's Lucy Grant spoke to Dr. Sarah McGarr about what her findings tell us on misogyny and extremism in Australia.
1: It's such a robust relationship, actually, that in some measures you can predict with about 60% accuracy, knowing somebody's hostile gender attitudes, whether or not they will also hold extremist attitudes.
4: However, despite what your research makes obvious, it is hard to imagine everyday misogyny being seen in Australia as a warning sign for extremist attitudes. What do you think it will take for us to recognise misogyny as a national security issue?
1: I actually have quite a bit of hope that the government is taking notice. My own research was commissioned through a special round of funding by the Commonwealth government after the Bondi Junction attack. The government realized, though, was that we didn't have a great framework for understanding how misogynistic attitudes might drive this sort of mass violence attack. So firstly, I think they are beginning to take note, but we still don't have great frameworks for operationalizing what this relationship actually looks like or might mean in practice. What I'm hoping the government might do with the information from my research is to use these hostile gender attitudes in some of their early warning frameworks and assessment, and also coordinate more with social services sectors already working to address these harmful attitudes.
4: Do you have any advice to educators or parents about how to approach any early warning signs of boys entering this pipeline?
1: One of the most worrying elements, I think, that comes out of the manosphere narrative that you often hear parroted, and teachers were talking about in my research, parroted by school-age boys, is the idea that feminism is a cancer, or that women lie about violence they experience or harassment they experience. And I think it's important to see these sorts of statements made by young boys or even young girls as evidence of this kind of misogynistic influence that they might be being exposed to, whether online or offline, and have, you know, more challenging conversations about asking critically, like, where did this idea come from? What makes you believe that? Because one of the things that the research also shows is that challenging these views directly is not necessarily effective when it can just foster more of a sense of being under threat. And one of the key things that we found in our study was that misogynistic attitudes were strongly linked to this sense of men and boys being under attack or threatened by feminism.
4: One of the other findings of your study was that young men are more likely to hold hostile attitudes to women than their grandfather's generation. How do you understand this shift over time to men and boys feeling under attack from feminism? Is it the internet? Is it the realization of aspects of gender equality?
1: I think the internet plays a really key role, because what we see is that those people who are exposed to online content more are more likely to hold these misogynistic attitudes. There is a concentration in Gen Z and millennial males more so than Gen X or boomers. Things like believing in the legitimacy of coercing women into sex. This is really interesting, I think, sociologically, because this comes after decades of consent education and national public service announcements around enthusiastic consent and only a yes is a yes. So we have to see this concentration of these attitudes in the younger generations as possibly evidence of a backlash. Young women and girls were also much more likely to hold these hostile gender attitudes than older generations of women. And so that says to me that this is not just a question of boys and young men becoming more misogynistic, right? It's a generational effect. And so my concern for women and girls as they're reading the news is also questioning some of the norms or narratives that might be coming out of some of these online, especially manosphere kind of spaces that are narrating the current events. I've heard in other anecdotes from educators, boys, you know, challenging the news and saying, oh, these girls are just looking for attention. This is a really problematic response to some of the national news over the past week. And I don't think it would
0: that
1: be that rare
0: Lucy
1: to also
0: Grant
1: hear teenage
0: speaking
1: girls
0: to
1: expressing
0: Dr. Sarah
1: the same
0: McGar
1: sentiments.
0: About the
1: That's
0: link between misogyny
1: well.
0: And violent extremism. Australia's lobbying rules are under scrutiny, with new research warning that much of the influence happening behind the scenes isn't visible to the public. The Australian Democracy Network estimates up to 80% of lobbyists fall outside the current rules, with in-house lobbyists for major companies largely excluded. So who's influencing the government, and how much of that influence is happening outside of public view? I spoke with Dr. Jennifer Lacey-Nichols, Senior Fellow Researcher at the University of Melbourne, about the gaps in Australia's lobbying rules and what needs to change.
5: There's maybe three big ticket items. The first one is that Australia's lobbying rules ignore most lobbyists. Right now, they only capture what are called third-party lobbyists. So if I am a company and I want to hire a lobbyist to, you know, talk to parliamentarians on my behalf, that lobbyist is part of our lobbyist register. We've got, you know, some transparency around that. But if I'm a company and I have a government relations team and those people go and meet with the government, those people are not considered lobbyists. And we estimate that that's, you know, perhaps 80% of all lobbyists. So we're missing the vast majority of lobbyists. That's issue number one. Issue number two is that we don't really have any information about who they're meeting with or what they're talking about. The lobbyist registers that we have now are kind of a phone book, essentially. We've got a bit of a directory. You know, we know what the lobby firms are. We know who the clients are. We know who some of the lobbyists are. The important stuff is, I guess, trying to get a sense of, well, you know, which lobbyist was meeting with which parliamentarian or which minister? What were they talking about? What was the point of the meetings? A phone book really only gets you so far. And the last, I guess, major shortcoming is that we've got weak enforcement and sanctions around this. There's no real teeth to any of this. It's a code of conduct. We need an actual act. We need something legislated.
0: How much political influence do you think Australians are unable to see?
5: I think the vast majority of political influence would be hidden. I also think there's almost never a smoking gun in politics. There's not going to be that one decisive meeting or that one political donation or that one person who, you know, has the ear of someone and influences that. I think that would be a very rare circumstance. I think instead you have this messy, messy ecosystem where you've got powerful vested interests or wealthy individuals or corporations who have quite pervasive access. And it's that over and over exposure and relationships that is going to influence politics. Very little of that has transparency in our lobbying regime.
0: What concerns you most about, I guess, former political figures moving into lobbying?
5: Vested interests are able to have preferential access to incredibly useful networks that other public interest organizations are not going to get the same access. In principle, it is absolutely fair for someone who was in government to leave government and have another job. If we have people stay in government forever, or we only ever have people in government who've ever been in government, that is not a good scenario. And I think the exchange of expertise and information in the same way that, you know, I'm going to change jobs, or I'll have colleagues in, you know, the private sector change jobs. But there are certain circumstances where if I'm a regulator and I've got purview over a particular area, and then I have all of this insider knowledge and expertise and connections, and then I go and work for a company that's effectively one I used to regulate, I'm concerned that we might not have sufficient safeguards to protect that information.
0: What do you say to the argument that tighter lobbying rules could make it harder for legitimate businesses or community organizations to have their voices heard?
5: I guess I would say that many other functioning democracies like Canada, Ireland, Scotland, a range of countries in Europe, the United States, have very strong, much stronger transparency rules, and all kinds of interest groups get access to government. I think there's also a fair obligation on governments and parliamentarians to try to ensure that they are listening to a fair balance of interests. And one of the things that better transparency around lobbying and who's, you know, getting access to government decision makers would allow someone who's interested in a particular issue to go and look and say, oh, okay, the government's actually met with this stakeholder group and this stakeholder group, but they haven't met with any of these other folks. And then those organizations know that they should go and ensure that their voices and interests are represented, whether it's a community group or an NGO or some other.
0: That was Dr. Jennifer Lacey-Nichols, Senior Researcher at the University of Melbourne, speaking about Australia's lobbying system and the push for greater transparency. 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I'm Amina Shakur in Melbourne. A big hello to our listeners in Alice Springs on 8CCC 102.1 FM. To our friends in Noosa on Noosa FM 101.3. And to the other side of the country, to Radio Goolari in Broome, Western Australia. National Disability Insurance Scheme legislation passed last week, aiming to reduce its expenditure. The government says the bill will curb fraud and adjust participants' plans, pricing and access. However, disability advocates are concerned about the future of support for Australians with a disability. The Wise contributor from 1RPH, Sarah Guise, spoke with Protector NDIS Canberra organiser Pippa Newman about how the community feels.
6: People are obviously extremely upset. There's a lot of people who we've been organising alongside who are at risk of losing their supports fairly immediately post the passage of this bill. Many who have been waiting on supports for a long time, who this bill makes that harder to get. I think a lot of us are really hurting, and what we tried to put forward in the midst of that sort of collective grief is also both a collective care for each other and a recognition that we've been fighting for disability rights for a really long time, and this isn't anywhere near the end of the road. It's the start of continuing to fight for what we want disability supports to look like. And there's other things that we'll be turning to, like the foundational support system, and putting forward what that has to look like, but also drawing connections to the fact that it's not just disability supports that are being cut, and we'll need to put forward a really broad fight to increase funding for social and public services in lots and lots of areas.
7: So what do the next steps actually look like?
6: I think for us, we're still grieving and coming together as a community, and that's really important to do, to acknowledge the amount of effort that has been put into campaigning against this bill and the really devastating impact it will have on people's lives. We'll be turning our attention to what this foundational support system is going to look like, particularly Thriving Kids, which is slated to start on the 1st of October, where we still don't have any information about what that will look like and what services will be funded and whether they will meet the needs of kids aged 0 to 9. And then obviously the general foundational support system will have to be stood up really fast to catch people who are being cut off the NDIS. But that's not to say that we're not going to keep fighting these legislation changes. It's difficult to change legislation, but we've fought bad legislation for years and years.
7: One of the things the new law does is place a lot more power in the minister's hands. How's that likely to play out for the disability community?
6: That's a particularly awful part of the legislation, I feel, but it just formalises a process that we've heard is already happening to people, where there's been delays to really essential things in their plans that the NDIA will refuse to fund, and they're looking for opportunities to cut things out of people's plans. And so many people that I've been speaking to have been waiting around for changes in their supports, or are scared to go for a plan reassessment now because of the impact that these cuts are likely to have. I think the fact that the minister has the power to cut any support category by up to 99% is absolutely not a power a minister should have. And it's really shameful that this has gone through also against the advice of state and territory governments who also co-fund the NDIS and also have a duty of care to make sure that people with disabilities living where we do have the supports that we need to stay alive.
7: It sounds like there's going to be a lot of uncertainty and a lack of transparency.
6: I think that's very true. I think the legislation only enables the cuts they were already trying to make to the NDIS, and it will be up to us to push back against it in whatever ways we can. It might be harder to use legislation to fight back against cuts to our essential supports, and it means we'll have to turn to other things and put pressure on the government with a much broader scope of people. Even if the legislation allows a minister to do something, if there's enough pushback from the entire community, then the minister will obviously not do that. So I think looking to building a collective campaign is the only way that we can minimise the negative impacts of this bill and hopefully push for it to be overturned in future.
7: Where do you think the rest of the community is at on this?
6: I think it's bolstering to know that we've had such a big campaign against this from the disability community more broadly, because it's actually only 10% of people with disabilities that currently have access to the NDIS. Far more have wanted to access those supports but are not able to. But I think collectively, people with disabilities realise that this is just one element of disability supports, and it should be the case that we all have the supports we need to live and thrive.
0: Pippa Newman from Protect Our NDIS Canberra, there speaking with 1RPH Sarah Guise. A new Senate Select Committee on Women's Health will examine ways to improve care for new mothers and their babies. The RACGP says too many women have a cliff edge in support after leaving the hospital, with care often fragmented across GPs, hospitals and child and family health services. The college is calling for more coordinated care, including dedicated GP-led postpartum plans and stronger breastfeeding support. I spoke to Dr. Kavita Thanakrishnan, chair of RACGP's Breastfeeding and Lactation Medicine Group, about what needs to change?
8: So the biggest problem we're seeing at the moment is we don't actually have a structured system for postpartum support. So there's what we have to acknowledge and understand is that the first 12 months, especially postpartum, should be a national health priority. And we actually need a system where we're managing two patients. We've actually got the mother or the birthing parent as well as the baby. And both have complex needs. And it's a unique time where they actually have interdependent needs. And what I mean by this is to establish lactation, which 96% of Australian women want to do. We actually need to understand how both the mother, the baby, and then some physics principles to get the milk out of the mother, how they all work together.
0: What are some of the early signs that a mother may not be coping physically or emotionally?
8: Well, I think firstly, people understanding how hard this time actually is. So people don't realise that it is an extremely trying time and they are doing really, really well, even if they are, if they feel like they're not doing well. That's the thing I always say to my patients. They feel like they're doing a terrible job. And I'm like, there is nobody who goes into the postpartum feeling like they've got a handle on things. Even myself, I always explain to patients, I had been working in the neonatal units and I was still overwhelmed with a newborn. So it's very normal for parents to feel that they don't know what's going on and they're overwhelmed. And the important thing is then that they reach out for support. And the missing link here is that support means we have to support what the issues are for the patients. And what we haven't understood and acknowledged is that feeding issues are a big problem and a big cause of stress for patients. And so we actually have to embed structured feeding support into the system and make sure it's accessible and affordable for patients too.
0: And how can we better distinguish between normal breastfeeding difficulties and a problem that needs a medical intervention?
8: We need to assess and understand things. So, you know, it's a really complex question because, again, this area has been left out of the medical curricula. So people are always surprised to know that it's not in the paediatric curricula. It's not in the general practice curricula. We're now trying to bridge that gap. And so a few of us provide some lectures, but we don't have a standardised training program as we do in most other areas of medicine. So your question to me was, How do we know who needs intervention? And the answer is we don't actually know. However, a lack of support leads to medical problems. And what I mean by that is if you have a painful latch and you're trying to feed your baby, you're going to get a cut. And then we need to manage that properly. It's not supposed to happen. If we get the right latching, you don't get cuts. You don't get pain in the breast. There can also be things like obstetric complications, which can lead to a lower supply. Sometimes they can be an indication of a problem that has been missed or not diagnosed. So it's a very complex system that I wouldn't yet be able to say because we don't have the data. We're not collecting that data. We have minimal research into this area. So it's an area that we've just neglected as a health priority, and we actually need to do all of that work as well before I could reliably say this many patients need medical intervention, this many patients would do really well with skilled lactation support.
0: How much difference could early GP or breastfeeding support make on mothers?
8: The difference is not just to the mother, it's to the baby, it's to the family, it's to the community. And it's not just GP support. That's something that we want to be very clear on here. It's actually, you need a multidisciplinary team. So the vast majority of patients don't need medical interventions. There will be a small minority that do, just like with any other condition, you know. The vast majority of people that won't have a complication or have a medical issue. But we need to have skilled support so that we avoid getting to the point where we need a medical intervention. So what I mean by that is we need a standardised training program, firstly, for lactation and for infant feeding. Then and that includes also supplementing. So if a mother chooses to supplement to feed her baby with formula, we need to have a plan for how could she combo feed, what is best for her baby. Because right now people are just getting the information from unverified sources, which leads to all sorts of dangers too. So back to what you said though, is how much of a difference would it make? It would make a massive difference because what we need firstly is that standardised lactation training. Then we actually need good clinical referral pathways. And what I mean by that is, so if you have a chest pain, we know that you can go see your GP, your GP can do a few things, and then they work out, okay, I'm going to send you on to the hospital. You know, in the same vein, we need that for lactation, but it could be I'm going to go see my child and family health nurse. And then if X is happening, then you continue with your child and family health nurse. But if there's a problem, then we scale it up to a GP, and then we've got appropriately trained GPs.
0: And unfortunately, that is the end of the show today. Thanks so much for listening wherever you are in Australia. The Y is a co-production between community radio stations SYN in Melbourne, 2SER in Sydney, Radio Adelaide, 4ZZZ and Radio 4EB in Brisbane. 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We pay our respects to elders past, present and emerging. I'm Amina Shakur, coming to you from SYN in Melbourne, Victoria. Thanks so much for your company and we'll see you next time on The Wire.
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4: BBC News with Govinda Gill. The country music legend Dolly Parton has died at the age of 80 in Nashville, Tennessee. Born into rural poverty, Dolly Parton rose to become one of the biggest music stars of the 20th century. She sold more than 100 million records, bringing the soul of American South to a global audience. David Sillitoe looks back on her career.
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6: Dolly Parton. Jolene and I Will Always Love You, two songs written on the same day and based on events in her own life. In the 70s and 80s, she reached far beyond the traditional country audience
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6: There were the movies, a TV production company, and Dollywood, her own theme park. Her Dollywood Foundation sent out more than 150 million free books to children.
4: President Trump has led tributes to Dolly Parton, ordering US flags to be lowered to half-mast for 1 week. He said there was never been anyone like her and never will. The fashion designer Donatella Versace said the world has lost the greatest of storytellers and a true legend of music. Dolly Parton's nephew, Brian Seaver, was also head of security for the 10-time Grammy Award-winning artist.
8: Dolly opened doors not just for me, but for her entire family to reach the potential we didn't even know was possible. Dolly also opened doors for generations of singers, songwriters, musicians, and dreamers from every walk of life and across every continent. By her example, we believe that anything was possible. She never saw a door she couldn't open, and the doors she opened made and changed history.
4: Canada has hit back in its trade war with the United States by unveiling dollar-for-dollar retaliatory tariffs on hundreds of American imports. The finance minister, François-Philippe Champagne, said these would range between 15 and 50%. He described the measures as proportionate, targeted and strategic, affecting sectors including steel, dairy and electronics.
9: The terms proposed by the U.S. administration were uneconomic, unfair, and ultimately unacceptable. They asked too much of Canada and offered too little in return.
4: The UN Secretary General Antonio Guterres has said he's greatly alarmed by an incursion by Israeli forces into a training center run by the UN Agency for Palestinian Refugees in East Jerusalem. Mr. Guterres was quoted by his spokesperson as saying that UNRWA premises belong to the UN and were inviolable. Earlier, the Israeli military had begun evicting people from the vocational center. The Israeli government's repeatedly accused UNRWA of providing cover for Hamas. BBC News. SpaceX has announced plans to build a vast new spaceport in the southern US state of Louisiana, where it will launch its Starship mega rockets. Work on the $100 billion facility, which will sprawl across more than 500 square kilometres, will start next year. Named Starbase Louisiana, SpaceX envisages 5 separate launch complexes. The former Liberian Vice President Jewel Howard Taylor has been remanded in custody ahead of her trial over alleged links to drug trafficking and other offences. She was sent to Monrovia Central Prison after her first court appearance. Ms. Howard Taylor was charged last Wednesday following her arrest at Liberia's main airport. US media are reporting that the CIA director John Ratcliffe has visited Moscow for talks. This comes after a US military transport plane was spotted at a Moscow airport, along with a US diplomatic motorcade. According to flight tracking data, his plane has now departed. Our State Department correspondent, Tom Bateman, says it's not known what might have been on his agenda in Russia.
10: The CIA has been involved largely with detainee exchanges between the US and Russia. There have been a few of those during the Trump administration, so he has kept contact with Russian officials, but this would be the first known meeting by John Ratcliffe in Moscow. And of course, very significant given the context of the Russia-Ukraine war. We don't know if it's directly related to that. Those negotiations, which have been led by Mr. Trump's envoy, Steve Witkoff, those negotiations have very much been stalled.
4: Brazil's data protection agency has fined TikTok nearly $30 million for failing to implement child safety measures. The agency accused TikTok of five infractions, including using data from children's accounts to tailor advertising to them. That's the latest BBC News.

It was the phone buzzing on the counter. If you want to contact the show, there is a text line, 0434 831015, or you can get in touch with me via the Big Little Breakfast Show Facebook page. I don't care. I'll do a request for your nephew. What about that piece about on the news about Dolly Parton's nephew being head of security? I mean, he sounded like a really nice guy. I'm sure the whole family are absolutely gorgeous. Was it just me? Did anybody else think maybe the family's from Adelaide? The nephew's head of security. Valet Dolly.

Dolly Parton. I think the saddest thing is that she didn't look after herself while she was looking after her husband who was ill and dying. And I think that's really sad. And I mean, you see it a lot, don't you? It's not just the rich and famous. It's lots of people do that. It's a tough one. Moving on, because we have to. Let's look at, where are we? We're on Wednesday, the 26th of August. The weather is, it's a cloudy day. They say no rain. If you got away with not being flooded, if you're anywhere on the Torrens or First Creek, I'm hoping that's all right for you. Today's Big Little Breakfast show is a quote from Michael Bond, the author of Paddington, the original book called A Bear Called Paddington. Yeah, not, I mean, like, the man with no name, A Bear Called Paddington. I love it. I absolutely loved Paddington when I was a kid. I remember a cartoon of Paddington being on a quiz show and a man, and he had to answer a question that said, this is an 8-foot plank. If we cut it in half, how long will it be? And Paddington said 8 foot. The guy said, no, Paddington. No, it'll be 4 foot. And this went backwards and forwards, backwards and forwards. And Paddington said, if you cut it lengthwise in half, then each length is 8 foot. And the guy, I thought that was the funniest thing I'd ever seen at the time. Had me laughing. Still has me laughing. Decades later, it still has me laughing. I think it's brilliant. 8 degrees at the moment here in Adelaide. We're heading for a top of 17. And as I might have said before, a cloudy day. This is the Big Little Breakfast Show on Radio Adelaide. How did that happen?

Simply Red and The Right Thing. Do the right thing. Do the right thing. Do the right thing. What would Dolly do? That's going to be my mantra for the day. If I'm given a decision to make, I'm just going to say, what would Dolly do to do with that? Dolly, what would you do? I know what she'd do. She'd employ one of her family. That's what she'd do. I don't know. I'm not sure about my family. I don't know. My kids, actually, my kids are turning out all right. It's quite worrying in a strange way. They're great. I don't know. Something we did right. I think their mum, my ex, has to take most of the credit, but I am very, very proud of my kids. And if I needed a head of security, I'd probably go, if one of them wanted to do it, I'd probably go, yeah, okay, you're on. You're on. Did I have anything else to say at this point? No, there is a lot coming up. There's the Morning Soul Zone in 13 or 14 minutes, something like that. And we've got Elephants Can't Jump in this half hour. I might do a piece that I have about how to live longer, or I might save that for the next day. I don't know. I don't know. I don't know where we'll end up, but you should be living longer. Definitely. I think you, yeah, I'm talking to you. You should live longer and healthier, and see what your descendants do, if you've got descendants. And if you haven't got descendants, you can see what mine do. We'll compare notes. If you live long enough, you're going to meet everybody and have a chat with everybody, aren't you? It'd just be great. It'd be absolutely lovely. No rain today, but here's Dragon anyway.

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That's Brett Gray, local Adelaide lad. He's not really a lad anymore, no more than I am. It's just a pejorative, just a term of endearment I use for folk. Sometimes you can't shake off your past, can you? If I call someone lad, it just means I like them, really. So Brett Gray, who is a friend of the lovely Samantha's, I'm fine with Samantha having good looking, talented friends. It's okay with me. I'm all right with that. It's okay. I'll tell you something. Yeah. Because we're nearly at the 7:30 part of the show where I play the Morning Soul Zone. Sorry, I'm just juggling some tracks while I'm chatting. And I was doing exactly that. I was looking at stuff going, okay, well, what do I need to just move that around. That'll sound better there. And then I thought I could just do with a really quick track now to get me to 7:30, right? And then I saw this one, right, which is a track called Seeds of Destruction from Hate Beak. And I thought, oh, I don't recognise that. It's only 1:26 long. What? I don't remember putting that in. What is that? I'm going to turn it down a bit. We have a show on a Tuesday night called Mosh, which is the heavy metal show, right? I wonder. Could the chaps from Mosh, chapsesses, could the chaps from Mosh have anything to do with dropping this into my music schedule for today? Just have a listen to this. It's not really Big Little Breakfast Show material, is it? Sounds like something quite nightmarish coming over the horizon. I don't know what that is or what it's doing there. I just get rid of that. Take it out and burn it. I don't know what it is. Somebody loves it. Somebody thinks it's gorgeous. Shall we go to stuff I understand? I don't need to understand everything. I'm fine with that. It's okay. There are some things I really don't. Seeds of Destruction by Hate Beak. I feel like I've missed out somewhere, but I'm going to learn to live with it. It'll be fine. Thank you, Mosh. Just in case you were listening to see whether or not I picked up on that or just pressed the button and went on to the next one. I'm gonna chuck a Dolly Parton into your schedule. Let's see how you like it. The Morning Soul Zone. Shall we go to the Morning Soul Zone? Shall we do something to improve our musical education? This is a cracker of a track. Called Are You Ready For This by Jackie Verdell. Jackie Verdell, she has an absolutely glorious voice. Started off as a gospel singer, moved into R&B, did the odd soul track, went around various different labels, had a really, really good career. They started in 1961. This track, Are You Ready For This, sits inside a long, long soul career, and this is Jackie at the peak of her powers. I love this, and it is a proper dance floor filler. put this in the middle of Mosh one night to see if they notice.

Are you ready for this? I'm making myself laugh just by thinking about putting this in the middle of the Moss show. Or we could do this one. This is the Parliaments and Time. Now, the Parliaments were the first iteration of a chap you might have heard of called George Clinton. George Clinton of Parliament's Funk, what was it called? George Clinton really was the godfather of funk. And you may well have heard of the Parliaments that afterwards, but there were kind of two iterations. There was the Parliaments, and then there was they were called something like the Parliaments, George Clinton's Parliaments, or the funk, the psychedelic funk Parliaments, or something like that. And if I played you some of his funk stuff, you'd know it. I know you'd know it. But here we've got him in the sort of mid-60s before the P-Funk era, and the experiments that, I mean, he just became so important to funk music, this guy. But this is early on. This is called Time.

0: from George Clinton. The group is called The Parliaments. Before George Clinton became George Clinton, if that makes any sense. Just, I love it. Absolutely love it. They don't make them like that anymore. Thank goodness. It's 20. Oh, look, it just ticked over. 20 to 8 on this, where are we? Wednesday. Wednesday morning. Wednesday, the 26th of August. I need to clean my glasses. We all have our problems.
1: They say, oh my God, I see the way you shine.
0: We all have our problems.

0: Tones and I, or as her mum calls her, Tony. Tony, not Tony Wilson, he's a mank. Tony Watson. Tony Watson, I think she's called. She's a coach on The Voice, right? I haven't been watching. I know. If you want a radio presenter that knows what's going on reality TV or competition TV, you're listening to the wrong show. I'm sorry. Absolutely no idea. Not the faintest. Dear deficient. What am I doing here? Honestly. All right, let's give this a go for this morning.
1: Elephants can't jump.
0: What?
1: Oh, elephants can't jump.
0: That's what I thought you said.
1: They can spit and fart and trumpet, tread on your toes and give you the hump, but elephants can't jump.
0: Elephants can't jump, and Harrods in the UK, in London, that big posh department store. You should go. If you're in London, just go. Just go and have a cup of tea. Prepare your wallet. Just whisper gently to your wallet, we're going to Harrods for a cup of tea in the cafe. Have we got enough money? Harrods used to sell pet leopards to idiots. After the introduction of a law that banned throwing dead dogs into the River Seine, Paris opened its first pet centre, the first, world's first pet cemetery in 1899. I can't quite imagine. Oh, this has been a great pet. What should we do with it? Let's just chuck it in the river. My Cato is quite old, and we do have that conversation, and when the time comes, she's going in the garden under a tree. I don't know what sort of tree, maybe an olive tree.

quite fancy a Cato martini. Lemon tree. Just a twist of lemon in my martini. I'm still thinking about it. I don't know. I don't know. The first St. Bernard was called Barry. Okay. Not Bernie, then. Yeah. Right-pawed dogs are more cheerful than left-pawed dogs. I don't know what Cato is. I don't know. She doesn't do... I don't know. I don't know. It's easier to understand sign language if the signer is right-handed. I don't understand sign language anyway. I can understand thank you and sorry. I know that, but... It's a little wave hello. I'm not sure. Scientists can tell whether early humans were left or right-handed by looking at their fossilized teeth. What? Pangolins have no teeth. They grind food in their stomachs by swallowing small stones. The Makira people of the Solomon Islands use flying fox teeth as currency. Actually, you know what? I think it's probably as good a system as any. It's probably better than Trump coin. Got any Trump coin, John? Got any Trump coin? Can he pay you with my can I pay with my coffee with Trump coin? No, you can't. No. So I find the notion of anybody actually using a Trump coin to pay for anything is ridiculous. Sorry if you've got Trump coin. I'm sorry. Piranhas continually replace a quarter of their teeth at a time. And piranhas bark. They bark. And if you hear a piranha bark, just between you and me, you're in trouble. In Japan, there is a train that barks like a dog to scare deer off the line. Come on, that's really cool. I like that. I've got a set of those things that are supposed to whistle and scare away kangaroos, and you fit them to your car. I've had them for years. I've never fitted them.

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Do you think the Mosh might have put this in as well? It's a bit left field for the Big Little Breakfast Show. This is Fight the Power from Public Enemy.

0: That is my track. I did put that in. It's not the track that I thought it was. But it is my fault. 5.5 minutes to 9 o'clock. Who knows what's going to happen next? Nobody knows.
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0: Bit of a change of pace with Mr. David Bowie. 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

0: That's Lazarus from David Bowie, which was the song released after his death, I think. It's 1 minute to 9 o'clock here on the Big Little Breakfast Show. This is Radio Adelaide 101.5 FM, online and digital. We've got about 11 degrees here in Adelaide at the moment. We're heading for a top of 17. We are forecast a cloudy day, but with no rain. I don't think that means the floods are over. There's still a lot of water to come off and out of the hills. So if you're on the Torrens somewhere, please be careful. Please look after yourself. There is a flood alert ongoing. Interesting times, goodness knows what this summer is going to bring us. I think we're going to have to be prepared for anything. Today's Big Little Breakfast Show is entitled, "I Get My Inspiration from Watching People," which is a quote from the brilliant Michael Bond. I've got a friend called Michael Bond. He didn't write the Paddington books, but his name is Michael Bond. What were his parents thinking? I don't know. Obviously not thinking about Paddington. On the day we have lost Dolly Parton, which I've no doubt will be in the news, I have a very unexpected Dolly Parton track to bring you after the news. Just stick around. What she does with this is brilliant, absolutely brilliant.
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2: BBC News with Govinda Gill. The country music legend Dolly Parton has died at the age of 80 in Nashville, Tennessee. Born into rural poverty, Dolly Parton rose to become one of the biggest music stars of the 20th century. She sold more than 100 million records, bringing the soul of American South to a global audience. David Sillitoe looks back on her career.
3: Jolene, Dolly Parton. Jolene and I Will Always Love You, two songs written on the same day and based on events in her own life. In the 70s and 80s, she reached far beyond the traditional country audience Islands in the Stream with a run of hits. Working 9 to 5, what a way. There were the movies, a TV production company, and Dollywood, her own theme park. Her Dollywood Foundation sent out more than 150 million free books to children.
2: President Trump has led tributes to Dolly Parton, ordering US flags to be lowered to half-mast for 1 week. He said there was never been anyone like her and never will. The fashion designer Donatella Versace said the world has lost the greatest of storytellers and a true legend of music. Dolly Parton's nephew, Brian Seaver, was also head of security for the 10-time Grammy Award-winning artist.
4: Dolly opened doors not just for me, but for her entire family to reach the potential we didn't even know was possible. Dolly also opened doors for generations of singers, songwriters, musicians, and dreamers from every walk of life and across every continent. By her example, we believe that anything was possible. She never saw a door she couldn't open, and the doors she opened made and changed history.
2: Canada has hit back in its trade war with the United States by unveiling dollar-for-dollar retaliatory tariffs on hundreds of American imports. The finance minister, François-Philippe Champagne, said these would range between 15 and 50%. He described the measures as proportionate, targeted and strategic, affecting sectors including steel, dairy and electronics.
5: The terms proposed by the U.S. administration were uneconomic, unfair, and ultimately unacceptable. They asked too much of Canada and offered too little in return.
2: The UN Secretary General Antonio Guterres has said he's greatly alarmed by an incursion by Israeli forces into a training centre run by the UN Agency for Palestinian Refugees in East Jerusalem. Mr. Guterres was quoted by his spokesperson as saying that UNRWA premises belong to the UN and were inviolable. Earlier, the Israeli military had begun evicting people from the vocational centre. The Israeli government's repeatedly accused UNRWA of providing cover for Hamas. BBC News. SpaceX has announced plans to build a vast new spaceport in the southern US state of Louisiana, where it will launch its Starship mega rockets. Work on the $100 billion facility, which will sprawl across more than 500 square kilometres, will start next year. Named Starbase Louisiana, SpaceX envisages five separate launch complexes. The former Liberian Vice President Jewel Howard Taylor has been remanded in custody ahead of her trial over alleged links to drug trafficking and other offences. She was sent to Monrovia Central Prison after her first court appearance. Ms. Howard Taylor was charged last Wednesday following her arrest at Liberia's main airport. US media are reporting that the CIA director John Ratcliffe has visited Moscow for talks. This comes after a US military transport plane was spotted at a Moscow airport, along with a US diplomatic motorcade. According to flight tracking data, his plane has now departed. Our State Department correspondent Tom Bateman says it's not known what might have been on his agenda in Russia.
6: The CIA has been involved largely with detainee exchanges between the US and Russia. There have been a few of those during the Trump administration. So he has kept contact with Russian officials. But this would be the first known meeting by John Ratcliffe in Moscow. And of course, very significant given the context of the Russia-Ukraine war. We don't know if it's directly related to that. Those negotiations, which have been led by Mr. Trump's envoy, Steve Witkoff, those negotiations have very much been stalled.
2: Brazil's data protection agency has fined TikTok nearly $30 million for failing to implement child safety measures. The agency accused TikTok of five infractions, including using data from children's accounts to tailor advertising to them. That's the latest BBC News.
7: Hello, baby. Welcome to the Big Little Breakfast Show. Happy Wednesday. Or as they say in the classics, hump day. Does it make you horny, baby? Or does it?

I know it's sacred music. I understand that it's sacred music, but I really like what Dolly did with that. It's really good. It's really, and I like the banjo in the middle. Did anybody else listen to that and go, "That's the, that's like the intro for Hitchhiker's Guide to the Galaxy"? Just that little plinking of the banjo. I loved it. I thought it was brilliant. Thank you, Dolly. Thank you for everything. 150 million books gifted to kids. I mean, if you were going to leave a legacy, wouldn't that be just amazing? I mean, imagine if you had $1 trillion, what you could... imagine. No, apparently not. Muppet.

0: Eddie Cochran and someone else on the Big Little Breakfast Show. Hello. Good morning. If you're just joining us, where have you been? What time do you call this? I call it 8:15 as well. It was supposed to be a cloudy day, but I'm seeing sunshine through my frosted glass window here in the studio. That might be good, Kato. We might get a little bit of sun on us when we go for our walk. We went for a longer walk yesterday around the parklands. It was great. And Kato was absolutely shattered for the rest of the day. But then this morning she chased a rabbit. We came out of the house at 5 o'clock, whatever it was, and she was gone. Boom. She was chasing a rabbit. She hasn't done that in years. And I honestly think the reason is, and if you are a dog owner, today is International Dog Day, right? And because it's International Dog Day and I get to talk about dogs and my dog, because it's the dog I know best, she was ill for a little while last month. And the vet said, "What are you feeding her?" And I said, "Well, tin food, I don't know. Country, nature's something, I don't know, food." He said, "Stop giving her that. Don't give her that rubbish." He said, "Give her pet chicken mince and rice. That's what you need to feed her." So I went, "All right, do what you say. I'm not going to the vets and paying him a crazy amount of money to ignore his advice." So she's been on chicken mince and chicken mince for dogs is just the chicken carcasses ground up, so bone and everything in there that a canine eats in the wild. And I fry it up and I boil up some rice. And the good thing about boiling rice for dogs is you don't have to clean it. It's like just get a couple of cups. Kilo of pet mince cost me $4. $4 chicken pet mince from the butchers. It's just fantastic. And her coat's better. She's got more energy. She's more alert. She's chasing rabbits. She's 16. This dog is 16 years old. It's ridiculous. I wish I'd been feeding her this earlier. I know what I mean. I said to the vet, I said, "Can I put some veg in?" He said, "You can if you want." I said, "Well, how about if I just get a kilo of frozen veg and I put it in?" He said, "You can, but she won't digest it. She's a dog. They don't eat vegetables." So I put a kilo of frozen veg in. Some of it doesn't get digested. There's a reason I can tell you that, but we're not going to go into it just at the moment. but I put a kilo of frozen veg in, kilo of mince and 2 cups of rice, and it lasts maybe half a week, maybe 4 or 5 days, something like that, I don't know. And we're feeding it to the puppy as well. Puppy loves it. Everything's, and the coats are good. They're just healthy dogs. Should have done it years ago. On this day, 1968, this track. I'll tell you what else on this day today, before I do this track, right? 1968. If you know anybody who's in Spain, if you've got anybody travelling and they're in Spain, you've got a few hours yet before it starts because of the time difference. La Tomatina in Bunal in Spain. I might have murdered the pronunciation of that. I really don't know. But that tomato festival where you wear goggles and throw tomatoes around at everybody. Why don't we do that here? We've got a massive tomato growing community. We could get a couple of truckloads of tomatoes and have a tomato. If we did it somewhere at Harndorf could have the tomato. Where could we go for Spanish stuff or Italian? Where's a really Italian place that we could go? Somewhere over on the east side of town. Just in a high street somewhere. If you got a coffee shop, board it up, but still sell loads of coffee.
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0: Saint Motel and My Type on the Big Little Breakfast Show, and before that, Cold Chisel. This amazing, perhaps my favourite. Goodbye, Cold Chisel. Where are we now? I need to press this button, and we can do. No, I need to press this button. Oh no, hang on, I need to press this button first. Then I can press this button.
1: Elephants can't jump. Oh, elephants can't jump.
0: It's a complicated system.
1: They can spit and fart and trumpet, tread on your toes and give you the hump, but elephant.
0: Not easy for an idiot to understand. Elephants can't jump. And quaking aspen trees, whatever they are, quaking aspens produce their own sunscreen. Does it just work for quaking aspen trees, or if you're lost in the woods and you need sunscreen, can you use it? I don't know. Pisona trees, P-I-S-O-N-I-A, Pisona trees lure birds to their death for no good reason. What? Maybe it's how they fertilize them. What? Trees have a very slow pulse. They expand and contract to pump water around the body of the tree. Ents are real. Ents are real. That's what it is. Horses have five hearts. Each hoof acts as an extra blood pump. Your calf muscles are like that, aren't they? Calves work to pump blood back up. Just do little heel raises. Just that exercises your calves, and it's really good for your circulation. A friend of mine had something wrong with his calves and his legs, and I showed him this little exercise. And it is just like, you know, stand on your toes and lower yourself back down. Just go up and down, sets of 10. Look at me giving exercise advice. If you knew what I looked like, you wouldn't take it. But I met him again like a month or 6 weeks later. I said, how are you doing? He said, oh, it's better. It's better. This is brilliant. This is amazing. You think? Exercise the thing. Whatever it is, it works. People who walk slowly are more likely to die of heart disease. Oh, that's it, Cato. No more ambling around the parklands. Babies born in October are more likely to live to 100 than those born in March. Is that... I suspect that's Northern Hemisphere-centric. It's probably the other way around here. Having said that, my birthday is the 30th of September. It's coming round. If you want to buy me a nice bottle of Jameson, I'm fine. But it's near... I mean, September 30th is nearly October, right? Will I make it to 100? I mean, Dolly only made it to 80. And, you know, she could probably pay for decent medical care, I would suspect. This is my favourite factoid of the day, this one. When a sperm meets an egg and conception takes place, zinc atoms are released and sparks literally, literally fly. How cool is that? Sparks flew for you. That's for you. Sparks flew. That is gorgeous. Absolutely gorgeous. Ted Hughes. Who's Ted Hughes? I've no idea. Ted Hughes was so attractive that one woman who met him once had to rush straight to the bathroom to be physically sick. look up and see who the good-looking version of Ted Hughes is, and I will report back after the track we play next. John Wilkes Booth, the man who shot Abraham Lincoln, was dating 5 different women when he himself was shot. I happen to know that John Wilkes Booth was shot by a guy called Boston. Don't ask me how I know that. I've no idea. Some rubbish just sticks, do you know what I mean? That's it. That's enough of that. All right, get to school, learn something proper. I'm going to report back about who exactly Ted Hughes is, and anyone who needs a dropper off for his boogie, yeah, we got you. We got you. Show them why they should be decent in the morning. Chic, you are so chic.

My Forbidden Lover from Chic. Ted Hughes, they're probably referring to the English poet who died in 1998. And honestly, it hadn't occurred to me that it was... I thought it was some American footballer or something. Ted Hughes, yeah, I mean, there's pictures of him on, you know, when I Googled his name. English poet, looks like a posh Englishman of some sort, but is he good enough to make you want to be sick? I mean, some of his behaviour would make you want to be sick, I've no doubt. He was married to Edith Plath, who was a far better poet than him in my... in my humble opinion, I might go to Edith for Poetry Thursday, not tomorrow, because at the suggestion of Keith, we're going all John Cooper Clarke tomorrow, and I get a chance to do an accent, not Scouse, that was Scouse. I don't know where the Beatles came in. All right. Once more, very quickly, just in case you still need a dropper off or his boogie. just if you're dropping them off and you're going, if you behave like that tomorrow, I am going to be dancing. Do you know what? They'll try and push you. They'll go, oh, come on, let's make a dance outside the car with the volume up to 11. And then if you do it, if you actually do it, they will never, ever, ever misbehave again, and you'll always have a nice, smooth ride to school. It's gold. It's absolute gold, this. One more dance track.

The Key, the Secret from Urban Cookie Collective. Are you dancing? Are you dancing? Do you want another one? Do you want another dance track? Should we do a dad dance track? A track built for dad dancing, right? This will scare him into behaving in the morning.

Has your dad been dancing? I can only apologise. Some things you shouldn't have to see. Do you think I'm sexy from Rod Stewart? The answer is no. Kenny Everett did a brilliant... When Kenny Everett had a TV show, and Kenny Everett was an amazing radio presenter in the UK, and if you're not familiar with his work, you are in for a treat. He used to do like a couple of hours a week and spend all week crafting this sound that he produced. He was amazing. And then they gave him a TV show and he pretty much did the same thing. And he did a skit where he danced around to Do You Think I'm Sexy? And he had an inflatable bum. And it just got in these leopard skin pants doing his Rod Stewart impression. And the bum just got bigger and bigger and bigger and bigger. It was ridiculous and so funny. I remember watching that on TV and just laughing so much. He hurt my ribs. Kenny Everett hurt my ribs. It is 7 minutes to the top of the hour. Just quickly, we'll pay a visit to It's a Weird, Weird, Weird, Weird, Weird, Weird World. Because I got this thing from the Association of Banks in Singapore. Comes from Channel News Asia back in June. They had a system of called Pay Now. And when you use Pay Now on your phone, it displayed your ID to the vendor, right? So it gave them your name, and then they decided to change that so it didn't display your name. But they've stopped doing the thing that they replaced it with now. They had a nickname feature, and the nickname feature has been discontinued. Because some PayNow users' names were displayed inadvertently with letter combinations that spelt rude words such as S-E-X. What they did was they replaced some letters with X, right? So Jeremy C. commented that my entire family's surname has just become not safe for work. My name is now displayed as J-E-R-X-X-X S-E-X W-E-X L-O-X-X. Jerex Sex Wex Locks. Sounds like something from Dr. Seuss, doesn't it? Ron Fu complained, my name becomes erotic. Fox Sex Pox. The pox thing's not good. That's really not good, Ron. Sex Tox. Somebody got Sex Tox. Cox Bex. Rex Sex. This is bad. This is really bad. Apparently not all the banks could cope with having the symbol, so they couldn't replace it with the star or the asterisk symbol or whatever it is. That's a bit sad. It's important that banks get fees. It's important then they can deal with this sort of stuff. We're nearly out of here for the Big Little Breakfast Show this morning.

0: That'll have to do for today. I'll have another go at it tomorrow. Today's Big Little Breakfast show has been entitled "I Get My Inspiration from Watching People." I think writing portraits of people is a great way to start your writing career. We've got 13 degrees here in Adelaide at the moment, and we are heading for 17 and a cloudy day. Go, carpe your diem. I will see you tomorrow.
1: BBC News with Roisin Hasty. The country music legend Dolly Parton has died at the age of 80 in Nashville, Tennessee. Born into rural poverty, Dolly Parton rose to become one of the biggest music stars of the 20th century. This is what she told the BBC 3 years ago about her own success.
2: I'm not any kind of a hero. I'm not any kind of a, you know, saint, because anybody can, you know, when I hear all the accolades and all the things people say about me, I think, good Lord, I ain't all that. You know, ain't nobody that good. Ain't nobody that important.
1: Ella Bicknell looks back on Dolly Parton's life. Jolene,
3: Jolene. Born in poverty in Tennessee's Smoky Mountains, themes of faith, family and rural hardship shaped Dolly Parton's songwriting, from heart-wrenching ballads to toe-tapping anthems. She wrote more than 3,000 songs across her career and starred in a number of films, including 9 to 5. Working 9 to 5, what a way to make a living. Beyond music, she created Dollywood, one of America's most successful theme parks, and launched the Imagination Library, which has donated hundreds of millions of books to children worldwide.
1: President Trump has led tributes to Dolly Parton, ordering US flags to be lowered to half-mast for 1 week. He said there had never been anyone like her and never will. Posting on social media, Elton John called Dolly Parton a giant of an artist. Paul McCartney said she was unrivaled in the world of country music. In other news, Canada has unveiled retaliatory tariffs on hundreds of American imports as their trade war escalates. The finance minister said these would range between 15 and 50%. Gary O'Donoghue explains the effect of this trade war on the US.
4: For Republicans in the US, the timing could hardly be worse. With midterm elections looming and the cost of living uppermost in voters' minds, several of the states most exposed to Canadian trade, Maine, Michigan, Ohio, and Alaska, are also home to some very tight US Senate races. Canada says it's ready to go back to the negotiating table, but Donald Trump has vented his anger several times on social media, branding his northern neighbour entitled and unreasonable, and has floated renaming Lake Ontario, which borders New York State, as Lake America.
1: Two people have died in the US state of Pennsylvania from a measles infection. Officials say that both were unvaccinated and lived in Lancaster County, west of Philadelphia. The deaths are the first in the US this year related to the contagious virus. The country has so far recorded more than 2,700 measles cases this year amid falling vaccination rates. BBC News. The UN Secretary-General Antonio Guterres has said he's greatly alarmed by an incursion by Israeli forces into a training centre run by the UN Agency for Palestinian Refugees in East Jerusalem. Earlier, the Israeli army had begun evicting people from the vocational centre, which was set up in 1952 and offers training to more than 300 Palestinians from the occupied West Bank every year. The Israeli government has repeatedly accused UNRWA of providing cover for Hamas, which the agency has denied. The head of the Kurdish-led Syrian Democratic Forces has announced their formal dissolution as part of a deal struck with the government in Damascus earlier this year. Mazlum Abdi made the announcement in a televised speech at the presidential palace.
5: And we want this day to mark the beginning of a genuine transition from battlefields to fields of construction. The right to education in the Kurdish language is one of the most important rights our Kurdish people have sought for decades. The president has announced on several occasions the safeguarding of this right.
1: The SDF had been backed by the US and played a key role in the defeat of the Islamic State group. The former Liberian vice president, Jewel Howard Taylor, has been remanded in custody ahead of her trial over alleged links to drug trafficking and other offences. She was charged last Wednesday following her arrest at Liberia's main airport. And a book about Vladimir Putin's rise to power in private life, written by two exiled Russian journalists, has won a newly established French literary prize. The Prix Strasbourg was awarded to Roman Badanin and Mikhail Rubin for their book, The Tsar in Propria Persona, How Vladimir Putin Deceived Us All. The book contrasts the official image of Mr. Putin with a reality riddled with alleged affairs and links to organised crime. BBC News.
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